We just heard one of the most introspective and moving of Shostakovich's works, the Symphony No. 8 in C minor. The New York Philharmonic was conducted by Jaap van Zweden.

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0: I'm Elliot Forrest, and it is my pleasure to welcome you to the next broadcast of the radio series from the Chamber Music Society of Lincoln Center. David Finkel and Wu Han, Artistic Directors. Now in its 56th season, the Chamber Music Society is one of the world's leading chamber music presenters. From its home in New York's Alice Tully Hall, on tour and on recordings, the Chamber Music Society delivers dazzling performances by virtuosic musicians to countless devoted listeners. This broadcast begins with Olivier Messiaen's transcendent two-piano tour de force, Vision de la Mer, followed by a little treat, A Song Without Words by Mendelssohn. Here's co-artistic director David Finkel with more.
1: During the 1940s, in Nazi-occupied France, a concert series on the outskirts of Paris was organized by a group of composers who resisted the aggressive artistic censorship of the time. Olivier Messiaen's ambitious work for two pianos, Vision de la Mer, seven ecstatic meditations on Bible verses from Genesis to Revelation, was composed for that concert series. He performed it himself along with his student, the young pianist Yvonne Loriot. She played the virtuosic and rhythmically complex first piano part, while the second, Messiaen's part, was a bit less difficult but no less important, as he gave himself the main melodies and a number of striking cadenzas. At the premiere, critics were astonished that Messiaen's music was able to sustain the audience's interest and involvement for over 45 minutes, a testament to the depth of feeling and sincere religious belief that this composer poured into his music. It is very reassuring to think that Messiaen was able to produce such a hopeful work, filled with gratitude, during those dire times. As an encore, we end today's program with a simple Song Without Words in E major by Felix Mendelssohn, played by Anne-Marie McDermott.
0: Thank you, David. Messiaen's Vision de la Mer has been described as seven vast musical frescoes. Later in his life, Messiaen said, "God being present in all things, music dealing with theological subjects can and must be extremely varied. I have therefore tried to produce music that touches all things without ceasing to touch God." And now, from the Chamber Music Society of Lincoln Center, here are pianists Michael Brown and Orion Weiss to perform Vision de la Mer by Olivier Messiaen.

0: We heard pianists Michael Brown and Orion Weiss in a performance of Vision de la Mer by Olivier Messiaen from the Chamber Music Society of Lincoln Center on the WFMT Radio Network.
1: 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I'm Suzanne Bona, and I hope you can join me for Sunday Baroque. 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
0: I'm Elliot Forrest, and now here is pianist Anne-Marie McDermott to tell us about the final work on today's program.
2: The Mendelssohn Song Without Words, Opus 19, Number 1, is in E major and really encompasses so much intimacy, lyricism, and soulfulness. There is no text to this song without words. The meaning is expressed through the musical character and through the texture. E major is such a wonderfully open, friendly key signature, and then you have this gorgeous melody that kind of floats above the accompaniment.

We just heard pianist Anne-Marie McDermott with the song Without Words in E Major Opus 19B No. 1 by Felix Mendelssohn and a performance from the Chamber Music Society of Lincoln Center. That concludes our program for today. Join us for our next Chamber Music Society broadcast for Russian Requiems, a program that features a touching number of Rachmaninoff's All-Night Vigil and Tchaikovsky's towering elegiac piano trio in A minor. Here's a preview.

0: Just a sample of the music you'll hear on next week's broadcast. I'm Elliot Forrest. Thanks so much for listening. 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
1: On the next WGTE in Concert, superstar pianist Olga Kern returns to the peristyle, bringing her exceptional artistry to Shostakovich's Piano Concertos Numbers 1 and 2. 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

I'm Carrie Fromkin, and in this hour from the Santa Fe Chamber Music Festival, we have a wonderful example of the variety of music this festival presents. Frank Bridge was one of the unsung innovators of British music, and we're going to hear a rare performance of his Piano Trio No. 2 from 1929. Before that, soprano Lieve Redpath and her frequent collaborator, pianist George Fou, share the French romanticism of a pair of youthful songs by Claude Debussy. And to begin, we have the ever-popular Concerto in D Minor for two violins that Johann Sebastian Bach created around 1720. Bach encountered Vivaldi's music when he was a teenager. In the case of the Bach double, you can hear how he built on that masterful influence and then developed things further in terms of substance, color, and configuration, and the opportunity for the soloists to shine. From the Santa Fe Chamber Music Festival, let's listen now as Chad Hoops and Brian Lee share soloist duties in the Bach Concerto for Two Violins, BWV 1043. The ensemble includes musicians from the Santa Fe Opera Orchestra, with Paolo Bordignon, harpsichord.

0: The Concerto for Two Violins in D Minor, BWV 1043, the Bach Double. Our soloists were Chad Hoops and Brian Lee. The ensemble included members of the Santa Fe Opera Orchestra with Paolo Bordignon at the harpsichord. You don't hear early songs by Claude Debussy very often, so it's quite wonderful that soprano Leif Redpath included some in her recital at the Santa Fe Chamber Music Festival. The songs date from around the time Debussy was a student at the Paris Conservatory. When Debussy was not quite 20, he lived in the Parisian home of the Vasnier family. There, he fell in love with Madame Vasnier, a talented amateur singer, and he wrote some 24 songs for her. Festival Artistic Director Mark Nykruk.
1: This was still a young Debussy, but in the development over a lifetime, what became the mature Debussy style was so individual and so particularly in a direction that no one else was going, that there are fleeting moments in these songs where that comes through. And otherwise, they're much more of the time, more romantic and less crystalline.
0: Let's listen now to Leif Redpath as she sings Jane and Romance, Silence Ineffable, music Debussy wrote in the early 1880s. The pianist is George Fu.

Two songs by Debussy, composed when he was about 20 years old. Soprano Liv Redpath and pianist George Fu performed Jane and Romance, Silence Ineffable. I'm Kerry Frumkin. This Santa Fe Chamber Music Festival broadcast is made possible by generous underwriting from the City of Santa Fe Arts and Culture Department and by the festival supporters. 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We're coming to you from the foothills of New Mexico's Sangre de Cristo Mountains over the WFMT radio network. We come now to the Piano Trio No. 2 by one of the unsung innovators of British music. Born in 1870,

0: teacher of Benjamin Britten. Bridge was also a pacifist who remained deeply anguished by the First World War. Bridge's second piano trio dates from 1929, and it showcases his transition from the pastoral English sound world of the 19th century into a more modern and deeply individual musical language. Mark Nykrug is the artistic director of the Santa Fe Chamber Music Festival.
1: Frank Bridge began as a young composer in exactly the vein that one would expect from an English composer of his time, which was pastoral, easy, nothing shocking, and at a certain point found himself. And the himself that he found was very different from that.
0: Pianist Orion Weiss.
2: So I had played other pieces by Frank Bridge, and the pieces that I knew of his were late romantic, very lush, not really that experimental, but it could be chromatic and rich and sort of a welcoming music that reminds you a little bit of Dakhnani or like maybe Rachmaninoff a little bit even. And so then when I saw this huge piece, he's moved at this point in his life to sounding more like Arnold Schoenberg than like Rachmaninoff. But it's still lush and it's still beautiful. So I thought it was actually kind of an amazing experience to play really a piece in a genre of its own. It was a unique creation.
0: Here's the Piano Trio number 2 by Frank Bridge. This music is to be played for us by pianist Orion Weiss, violinist Jennifer Frouchy, and cellist Felix Fan from the Santa Fe Chamber Music Festival.

0: Frank Bridge wrote his Piano Trio No. 2 in 1929 and dedicated it to the American patron of the modern arts, Elizabeth Sprague Coolidge. Our players in that extraordinary Santa Fe Chamber Music Festival performance were Ryan Weiss, piano, Jennifer Frauci, violin, and Felix Fan, cello. And that brings us to the end of this musical hour from Santa Fe. Earlier, Liv Redpath sang two songs by Debussy. And we began with violinists Chad Hoops and Brian Lee as the featured soloists in the Bach Double Concerto in D minor. I'm Kerry Frimkin. I look forward to seeing all of you here soon in Santa Fe. Until then, thanks for listening. This Santa Fe Chamber Music Festival broadcast is made possible by generous underwriting from the City of Santa Fe Arts and Culture Department and by the festival supporters. 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

Matthias Baumert led the London Mozart Players. That was music of Leopold Mozart, Symphony in C Major. Next, the Polish National Radio Symphony performs Dvorak's Water Goblin under the baton of Antoni Witte.

Wodnik, or The Water Goblin, music of Antonín Dvořák, performed by the Polish National Radio Symphony under the baton of Anthony Witt. Next, we'll hear music of Wolfgang Mozart. This is Sonata in B-flat, transcribed and performed by oboist Dan Willett. Natalia Bolshakova joins him at the piano.

Mozart's Sonata in B-flat, transcribed for oboe and performed by Dan Willett with Natalia Bolshakova at the piano. Thank you for joining me for this hour of Classical Overnights. I'm Mickey Miller. 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

Adventures in a Perambulator. Music of John Alden Carpenter, inspired by his infant daughter. It's depicting a day in the life of a baby. Howard Hansen conducted the Eastman Rochester Orchestra. Next, we'll hear music of Bizet, Symphony in C Major, performed by the Orchestra of Paris under the baton of Semyon Bychkov.

Bizet's Symphony in C Major. The Orchestra of Paris performed under the baton of Semyon Bychkov. Thank you for spending part of your evening with me on Classical Overnights. I'm Mickey Miller. 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

0: Here's what's coming up on a mystery guest edition of the 419. Matt, it's your mystery guest.
1: Yeah, the clues are tough for me. This is certainly a downtown person. I think both of you will be surprised, although I think you know them. The wealth of things they've been involved in. So I don't want to give you more than that. I'm excited.
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Concerto for Orchestra by Vito. That was the Oregon Symphony, conducted by James DePriest. Next, we'll hear the Orchestra Sinfonica di Roma. This is Francesco Lavecchia conducting Clementi's Symphony No. 4.

music of Muzio Clementi. That was Symphony No. 4. Francesca LaVecchia led the Orchestra Sinfonica di Roma. Thank you for joining me for this hour of Classical Overnights. I'm Mickey Miller. 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

the Cincinnati Symphony Orchestra performing Ottorino Respighi's Church Windows, conducted by Jesus Lopez Cobos. Next, we'll hear music of Franz Schubert. Pianist John O'Connor performs his musical moments.

Pianist John O'Connor performing six musical moments of Franz Schubert. Thank you for spending part of your evening with me on Classical Overnights. I'm Mickey Miller. 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

0: On the next WGTE in Concert, superstar pianist Olga Kern returns to the peristyle, bringing her exceptional artistry to Shostakovich's Piano Concertos Numbers 1 and 2. Also on the program, Beethoven Symphony Number 4 and Jocelyn Morlock's Beethoven-influenced Interloper, written in 2020. 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

We started the hour with pianist Alfred Brendel, Johannes Brahms' Variations and Fugue on a theme by Handel. Next, we'll hear Concertgebouw Orchestra perform under the baton of George Zolti. This is Dmitri Shostakovich's Symphony No. 1.

We heard applause for Concertgebouw Orchestra and George Zolti. That was music of Dmitri Shostakovich, his Symphony No. 1. Thank you for joining me for this hour of Classical Overnights. I'm Mickey Miller. 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

0: We focus on instrument builders this week, the impressive work of pioneer David Tannenberg and 19th century masters Jardine, Roosevelt, and Kekkonen, and special emphasis on the brothers Elias and George Hook, whose world-class productions still inspire amazement. 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

flutist James Galway, joined at the piano by Christopher O'Reilly. That was an arrangement of Gabriel Fauré's Violin Sonata No. 1. Next, we'll hear music of Dmitri Shostakovich. José Serrabrier conducts Hamlet Suite, performed here by the Belgian Radio and TV Symphony Orchestra.

music of Dmitri Shostakovich, inspired by Shakespeare. That was Hamlet Suite. José Cerebrier conducted the Belgian Radio and TV Symphony Orchestra. Good morning. Thank you for spending part of your evening with me on Classical Overnights. I'm Mickey Miller. 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

0: we have become this like emblem of representation. It's come with a lot of pushback.
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3: Live from NPR News in Washington, I'm Dave Mattingly. President Trump tells Fox News the latest round of U.S. airstrikes against Iran included 49 Tomahawk missiles. American forces launched the attacks hours after the president said Iran was taking too long to negotiate an end to the war and would pay the price. Iran says it targeted the U.S. Navy's 5th Fleet headquarters in Bahrain with drones. A key section of the Foreign Intelligence Surveillance Act is set to expire tomorrow unless Congress acts. NPR's Eric McDaniel says Democratic lawmakers have been withholding their votes to extend the law because of objections to the president's choice to serve as acting director of national intelligence.
4: The president has doubled down on Bill Pulte to be the acting director of national intelligence. Pulte, head of a housing finance agency, has been a prominent partisan attack dog for the president, leveraging confidential information to go after the president's perceived enemies. That concerns Democrats, many of whom already worried about how the spy law known as FISA 702 has been used to peruse Americans' private electronic communications without a court warrant. If Pulte can use mortgage forms to further Trump's vendettas, what could he do with the whole U.S. surveillance apparatus, the thinking goes. It will be tough for Republicans to find a path forward largely on their own. A number of GOP lawmakers are also worried about the law's privacy risks. Eric McDaniel, NPR News, The Capitol.
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2: 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I'm Kari Marshall with WGTE FM 91 News. In your money matters, the Dow Jones Industrial Average closed trading at 49,918, down 953 points. The Nasdaq closed at 25,169, losing 509 points. And this morning, one U.S. dollar buys $1.40 Canadian and 87 euro cents. Your FM 91 News. A $3.7 billion budget providing funding for infrastructure as well as state and local projects over the next 2 years is headed to Governor Mike DeWine's desk for his signature. For more, we go to State House Bureau Chief Karen Kassler, who files this report.
7: The capital budget puts $600 million toward K-12 school construction, $400 million for higher education facilities, and $645 million for financing for local infrastructure projects. House Finance Chair Brian Stewart said it also includes $208 million for 815 community projects, such as zoos, theaters, historical sites, public spaces like fountains, local parks, and trails.
8: This budget funds the things that our residents tell us that they value. This budget funds the things that make Ohio cool.
7: The capital budget also earmarks $385 million for 6 psychiatric centers, $265 million for state parks, and around $237 million for prisons. Karen Kassler at the Ohio Public Radio State House News Bureau.
2: 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Our local weather, mostly sunny, hot, and humid today. We'll have afternoon highs right around 90 degrees. We're currently at 72 degrees in Toledo. Your time on this Thursday morning is 34 minutes past 6.
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11: And I'm Leila Fadel. Good morning. We're just

0: hours away from the kickoff of the 2026 FIFA World Cup. Billions of people will be watching the world's biggest sporting event.
1: You sound excited, Layla. In the opening match.
0: I watch all the sports.
1: People will be watching. In the opening match, South Africa takes on Mexico, which is the home team. It's in Mexico City.
0: NPR's Eder Peralta joins us from Mexico City. Good morning, Eder.
2: Hey, good morning, Layla.
0: So what's the scene like where you are?
2: Well, if you were here, you would be excited. Because for Mexico, football is a religion.
0: Yeah.
2: And over the past few weeks, it's all anyone can talk about. The whole city is plastered with billboard of Mexican players, and everyone is wearing a soccer jersey. Even the baby Jesus at the Metropolitan Cathedral is wearing the whole Mexico kit, right down to the socks. It's a celebration, but it's also tense. As we said, the world is watching, and everyone who has beef with the Mexican government is out on the streets. The families of the missing, the workers of the electric company, sex workers, one of the big teachers' unions has set up a protest camp on the outskirts of the main square here. And they're threatening to take their protests to the legendary Estadio Azteca, where the opening game is being played. So today might be eventful on and off the pitch.
0: Okay, so things are tense there, but this is also coming at a tense time for the world, right?
2: Yeah, I mean, this is the first time a host country is welcoming a team from a country they are at war with. That's Iran, which will play in L.A. next week. Iran's national team was actually supposed to set up camp in Tucson, Arizona, but the U.S. basically said they weren't welcome, so they had to move their camp south of the border to Tijuana. I was just there, and the team is holed up at a Marriott hotel. The players would only leave to go train. They didn't talk to reporters, but one of their super fans, Reza Mansour, who is staying with the team, says they're trying not to let the war or politics affect them, but he said the team has already been put at a disadvantage.
3: We don't even know what's going to happen with these guys once they want to enter USA. Are they going to keep them? Are they going to hassle them for like 5 hours, seven hours?
2: And it's not just Iran, Layla. The U.S. denied entry to an Iraqi team photographer. One of their stars was held up by U.S. immigration for hours. A Somali referee was also denied entry. One of FIFA's main campaigns stresses that football unites the world, but this is not that. Even with the host countries, Mexico, Canada, and the United States, they seemed like unshakable allies. But this World Cup is coming at a time when they are trading barbs about sovereignty, and President Trump is threatening to annex Canada and strike Mexico militarily.
0: Okay, let's talk soccer. What's the outlook for the home teams? Who are the favorites?
2: The favorites are who you might expect: Spain, France, Portugal, England, and the defending champion Argentina. The U.S. and Mexico are very likely to get out of the group stage, but it's hard to believe they'll make it much further than that. But I'm not going to say that too loudly here. Historically, the national team here has been nothing but disappointment, but this tournament is yet to start, so hope is intact, and everyone wants a miracle for the gods to intervene and give this country a big party. And I'll be honest, Layla, I want to see that party, so I'm about to head out to one of the big watch parties, and I will be wearing my Mexico jersey.
0: That's NPR's Eder Peralta in Mexico City. Have fun.
2: Thank you, Layla.
1: The second Trump administration, the current one, has imposed tough restrictions to prevent the spread of Ebola and hantavirus, and that is a departure from the first Trump administration's response to COVID. NPR's Rob Stein reports.
4: The Trump administration denounced lockdowns and other restrictive pandemic countermeasures and has been espousing leaving more medical decisions up to individual choice, health freedom, to question vaccines and promote unproven remedies.
5: They have spent so much time talking about not having the government impose on people's individual decisions and individual movement, and argued that individual freedom trumps public health guidance.
4: Dr. Ashish Jha is a senior fellow at Harvard who served as President Biden's COVID-19 response coordinator.
5: And yet, in response to the hantavirus and Ebola, this administration has chosen to impose very draconian and extreme public health measures.
4: Passengers aboard the cruise ship hit by the hantavirus were told their confinement inside a Nebraska quarantine unit was voluntary. But the administration then took the rare step of imposing mandatory federal quarantine orders on two passengers who wanted to leave to quarantine at home.
6: That's heavy-handed and really quite unnecessary.
4: James Hodge is a public health law professor at Arizona State University. He says hantavirus doesn't spread very easily, so the passengers could safely quarantine at home.
6: What we did experience post-COVID, rejecting authoritarian or strict or very heavy-handed public health interventions, have been somewhat abandoned by this administration, at least in response to Hantavirus.
4: Next, the federal government declared that none of the passengers in Omaha could leave unless a guard was posted outside their homes 24/7.
6: They're taking a lot of steps that many would view as very authoritarian, very over the top.
4: The Ebola crisis in Africa triggered two more controversial reactions, banning any travelers from the countries where Ebola is spreading from the U.S., and, even more surprising, barring U.S. citizens helping fight Ebola from coming home to get treated if they become ill. Jennifer Nuzzo runs the Pandemic Center at Brown University.
7: It's completely stunning to me that we would not allow Americans to return to the United States. We have specialized taxpayer-built units that exist solely to provide life-saving care to people who may be exposed to deadly diseases while they are doing important public health work.
4: In some ways, the tactics mirror the administration's aggressive immigration crackdown, according to Lawrence Gostin, a public health law professor at Georgetown.
8: We're seeing a real overkill that's trampling the civil liberties of American citizens.
4: That could easily backfire, Gostin says, by discouraging other countries from reporting outbreaks, undermining public trust, and driving exposed and infected people underground.
8: The administration is trying to look tough, and that's just no way to deal with an infectious disease that really doesn't know borders. We need to use science and public health rather than, you know, political theatrics and overkill.
4: In an email to NPR, Department of Health and Human Services spokesman Andrew Nixon said the administration was mounting an aggressive response, but said the restrictions were targeted and aimed at protecting the health and safety of the American people. Dr. Robert Redfield ran the CDC during the first Trump administration. He's now a visiting fellow at the Heritage Foundation. He thinks the Americans who catch Ebola in Africa should be evacuated to the U.S. for treatment. But Redfield says a general travel ban from the region and the restrictions on the hantavirus passengers are reasonable.
9: I do have a lot of confidence in the public health people that make these decisions. They don't make it lightly when they take away someone's freedom of movement due to quarantine.
4: But critics worry the administration could deploy aggressive tactics like these on a much larger scale if an outbreak of hantavirus, Ebola, or some other pathogen actually erupts in the U.S. Rob Stein, NPR News.
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12: 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Well, you're currently listening to your NPR News on FM 91, and a very good Thursday morning to you. Thanks so much for joining us. Well, coming up next on the program, we have the latest from the Ohio newsroom this morning. As large cities across the state prepare to host Pride later this month, so is another smaller Ohio community. A trip to Adams County for a preview of One Town's inaugural parade. That's up next in the Ohio newsroom. Following that, we will, of course, have a rundown of today's business news for you that will be coming up on the Marketplace Morning Report in 5 minutes. Mostly sunny skies today will be hot and humid with afternoon highs right around 90 degrees. Do have a chance of scattered showers developing overnight tonight. Lows around 70. Tomorrow, gradually clearing skies with highs in the lower 80s and mostly sunny for your Saturday with highs in the upper 80s. Currently 72 degrees in Toledo. 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
14: Today from the Ohio Newsroom, a rural community celebrates pride.
15: Support comes from the James at Ohio State. Cancer. For some, it's one of life's fiercest foes, but not at the James, where a team of nearly 300 specialists and over 1,500 researchers are working together to create a cancer-free world.
14: I'm Erin Gottsacker. Pride celebrations are expected to draw hundreds of thousands of people to Ohio cities like Columbus and Cincinnati this month. But lately, more rural communities have been picking up the rainbow flag, too. Jalen Thacker is organizing the inaugural Pride Festival in Southern Ohio's Adams County. Hi, Jalen.
16: Hi, how are you?
14: I'm good, thanks. So for those of us who haven't been to Adams County, what is it like? And what was it like for you growing up there as a queer kid?
16: It's very, very small area, just kind of like trees and back roads. Growing up, I thought that it was kind of like, you can't be this way here. You know, it was very closed-minded as a kid. But as I got older, I kind of realized that it didn't need to be closed-minded, that there were things that we could do to change it.
14: Yeah. And how did you celebrate Pride as you were growing up?
16: I know when I was like a teenager, when I was in high school, there was just nowhere to go except for going all the way up to Cincinnati, which I didn't have the means to come from where I'm at and drive an hour and a half, where my parents couldn't take me.
14: Okay. Wow. So what motivated you to bring the Pride festivities closer to home?
16: It just came from the fact that I was tired of traveling, and I was thinking about the other people that couldn't travel, that they need a safe space as well. So it just felt like something that was long overdue. Even if people don't show up this year, or even if people don't feel comfortable being themselves, I think the more that we have our small events and the more that we have a Pride Festival, I think the more people will start to be more comfortable with it.
14: Well, Adams County isn't the only rural Ohio community that's entering the Pride scene. Last year, Dark County on the state's far west side hosted its first Pride event. And last weekend, Vermilion in Northern Ohio hosted its inaugural celebration. What factors do you think rural communities like these have to consider when hosting a Pride event that bigger cities might not have to factor in?
16: Especially for your first one, you're not really aware of, for one, if people are going to show up, for two, if you're going to have people showing up with hate, because it's not something they've seen before in the county. It's not something they're used to. So I'm sure the bigger cities also get hate, but they always know every year that they're going to have people show up. I feel like bigger cities always have a bigger community to be on their side. And for us, the only community that we know that is on our side is the team that's working the event.
14: And how has the event been received so far in Adams County?
16: Surprisingly, like, we had cars driving past us and like people walking past us and looking at us while we're hanging up the flyers. Nobody said anything. We went into a gas station to hang up a flyer, and this older man, he was so excited. He was like, there's going to be a Pride event. There's going to be a Pride event. And we were like, yeah. And we explained it to him, and he was like, I'm going to have to tell my brother. He moved away about 20 years ago because he was afraid of not being accepted here. And we were like, yeah, tell him, you know, tell him that we're trying our best, you know, to get it to feel as safe as we can.
14: Yeah. Well, a Pride Festival is just one day, maybe a week in some places. What do you hope this celebration accomplishes for Adams County?
16: Really, the point is that we want people to, even if they don't show up, we want them to end up seeing on social media that we were set up and we did have a festival, and that it's going to keep happening every year. We're not just doing it this year and going to be done. We're going to do it every year, no matter what, it's going to happen. And we're going to keep doing things to try and build the community so they know that they're safe and that they can show up to any of our events.
14: Okay. Jalen Thacker is the organizer behind Adams County's first Pride Festival. Thanks, Jalen.
16: You're welcome. I'm so glad that I could be a part of it.
14: That's all today from the Ohio Newsroom. We'll talk with you tomorrow.
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12: Well, you are listening to your NPR News on FM 91. I'm Kari Marshall. A very good Thursday morning to you. Well, coming up next on the program, we will have all your business news in the Marketplace Morning Report. Your FM 91 weather, mostly sunny skies today, will be hot and humid. We'll have afternoon highs right around 90 degrees. Do have a chance of scattered showers then developing overnight tonight. Well, those around 70. Tomorrow, skies gradually clearing. We'll have highs in the lower 80s. And then mostly sunny skies for your Saturday with afternoon highs into the upper 80s. We're currently at 72 degrees in Toledo. 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
24: From Marketplace in New York, I'm Kimberly Adams. Both Mexico and the U.S. have now had cases of cattle infected with New World screwworm, a little fly that will eat the flesh of a live animal if left untreated. The government declared the screwworm eradicated in the U.S. back in the 1960s. So when cases started spreading in Mexico in late 2024, the U.S. restricted the import of live animals. Now, Mexico is responding in kind. Marketplace's Caitlin Tan reports.
25: The Santa Teresa livestock port on the Mexico-U.S. border used to be bustling with a couple thousand animals crossing a day. But now?
26: Oh boy, noticeably different. Very quiet. Very quiet.
25: David Anderson was there recently. He's an economist at Texas A&M. He says it got a lot quieter when the U.S. banned cattle coming in from Mexico. But up until this week, horses were still moving from the U.S. into Mexico, primarily for slaughter.
26: We export horses to Mexico to the tune of over 500 head a week this year.
25: And that has abruptly stopped.
27: We've had reports that there are horses sitting in the Texas stockyards at the Mexico border.
25: Emily Stearns is with the nonprofit American Horse Council. She says there's also thousands of riding horses traveling between both countries.
27: Those are horses for racing, for ranch work, sales horses, camp horses, all kinds of stuff.
25: Also, horses used for jumping events. There was a youth championship in Michigan last year, and she says the spread of screwworm impacted who could compete.
27: The Mexican team couldn't come. The kids couldn't come.
25: And now no horses will be crossing the border in either direction. I'm Caitlin Tan for Marketplace.
24: Let's do the numbers. The FTSE in London is up 0.9%. Dow, S&P, and NASDAQ futures are up in the 7 to 1 2/10% range, with the Dow future up 361 points. The 10-year Treasury yield is down at 4.53%. The U.S. and Iran continued exchanging strikes today, sparking an initial surge in oil prices that has since abated a bit. Brent crude is now trading at just over $92 a barrel.
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2: We've been talking all week about the headwinds facing rural healthcare. And one of the reasons we traveled to Alabama was because it's been almost a year since President Trump signed the big GOP tax and spending law, which many experts predicted would put additional strain on an already thinly stretched rural healthcare infrastructure.
3: What you've got to get for these Yankees is some fried green tomatoes.
5: Okay.
2: We met Dr. Marcia Rawlerson on her lunch break one Wednesday afternoon at David's Catfish House. She's a pediatrician who's been working here in Brewton, Alabama, about an hour and a half northeast of Mobile, since 1980. Over the decades, Rawlerson has seen firsthand how rising costs and changing policy shape individual healthcare choices. She keeps a list of cases where she says patients' lack of access to or ability to afford care cut their lives short.
3: 47-year-old died with congestive heart failure related to chronic kidney disease and type 2 diabetes. He was 47.
2: Those are a lot of long-term neglected chronic diseases.
3: Plus, he's part of our workforce, right? He's 47. He's part of our future. He's a father, maybe even a grandfather. And now he's 47 and he's not with us anymore. And it's a loss not only to his family, his children, but to the community.
2: According to the health policy nonprofit KFF, changes from the One Big Beautiful Bill Act will lead to an almost $140 billion hit to rural Medicaid funding over the next 10 years. Layer that on top of the expiration of COVID-era subsidies for Affordable Care Act coverage, and you end up with lots more uninsured or underinsured people. Rawlerson says the private market won't be much of a safety net for the people in her community.
3: So if you get insurance from your company you work for, you may have a $1,000 deductible for each family member. So people just don't get care.
2: But if they show up sick in the ER, hospitals still have an obligation to treat them. That translates into more than $690 million in uncompensated care in the state every year, according to the Alabama Hospital Association. The One Big Beautiful Bill Act does include a $50 billion fund specifically for rural health care.
6: I think that it's a great idea and that health care transformation is certainly what is needed.
2: Liz Walker is Executive Director for Telemedicine and Rural Initiatives at the University of South Alabama Health System in Mobile. The state is slated to get $200 million from the Rural Health Transformation Program, but it won't go towards plugging the funding holes for hospital operations.
6: It is incredibly difficult, and it's difficult to transform all the complex operations that go into providing care.
2: Nevertheless, Walker and her team did submit ideas for how to use this money and are waiting to hear back. Meanwhile, they're coming up with other solutions.
6: Partnerships are going to be really important moving forward because these small independent hospitals, they really don't have the leverage that larger organizations have. And so any way that we can partner to create that leverage for them is going to make them more sustainable.
2: You can find more of our coverage about rural healthcare at marketplace.org and on our social media feeds, where we have a video up now taking you inside that shuttered hospital we talked about earlier in the week and the efforts to get it reopened. You can find that on our Instagram at marketplaceapm. In New York, I'm Kimberly Adams with the Marketplace Morning Report. 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
12: 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Good morning. It is Thursday. It is the 11th day of June. I'm Kari Marshall. This is Morning Edition. Mostly sunny skies today, hot and humid as well. We'll have afternoon highs near 90 degrees. Your sunrise this morning was at 5:59, sunset this evening 9:08. That should give us 15 hours and 9 minutes of daylight. 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We're currently at 72 degrees in Toledo, and your time on this Thursday morning, it's 7 a.m.
1: Good morning. Never mind the ceasefire. The U.S. attacked Iran, and President Trump said it's because Iran is taking too long to negotiate. The Secretary of Defense talked of negotiating with bombs. It's Morning Edition from NPR News. What makes lawmakers reluctant to approve a surveillance law? I'm Leila Faldin.
4: And I'm Steve Inskeep. The rule authorized spying overseas. Congress was close to renewing it until the president chose an inexperienced intelligence chief. Also, SpaceX plans for an IPO. And the World Cup starts today. We meet the captain for Team USA. And we teach you how to talk about soccer. Terms like nutmeg and parking the bus. The founding fathers could hardly have imagined such language. They took on writing a Declaration of Independence on this day, June 11th in 1776. Pursue happiness. The news is next.
5: Live from NPR News in Washington, I'm Corva Coleman. The U.S. has carried out airstrikes against Iran for a second night in a row. Iran says it has responded by firing on U.S. military sites in Kuwait, Bahrain, and Jordan. The Pentagon says the U.S. operation started early today in the Strait of Hormuz. 4 hours later, the Pentagon said the attacks were over. President Trump has complained that Iran is taking too long to negotiate a deal. He also said yesterday more attacks were coming if Iran did not reach an agreement. Three Indian sailors have died after U.S. forces fired on the vessel they were aboard in the Gulf of Oman. India says this is the third vessel crewed by Indian sailors that the U.S. has targeted in recent days. NPR's Dia Hadid has more.
7: In the most serious incident, U.S. Central Command said it had disabled an oil tanker in the Gulf of Oman. The Palau-flagged Sotobelo. It said the vessel was attempting to transport oil from Iran in violation of an American blockade. It was unclear if U.S. forces made any attempt to rescue the distressed sailors or seek help for them. The Indian Foreign Ministry said in a statement that Omani rescue crews saved 21 sailors from the vessel. Another three sailors died. The Indian Foreign Ministry also summoned the American diplomat Jason Meeks to lodge a protest over the targeting of the ship. Millions of Indian nationals work in the Gulf, while thousands work as commercial sailors in the Gulf area. At least 12 Indian nationals have died or gone missing in the latest Mideast war. Dia Hadid, NPR News.
5: Analysts are reviewing yesterday's report on consumer inflation. Consumer prices were up in May a little more than 4% compared to a year ago. NPR Scott Horsley says it's mostly due to fuel costs.
8: Gas prices have risen sharply in the months since the U.S. and Israel launched their war with Iran. AAA says the average price of gas today is about $4.13 a gallon. That's up about $1.15 since the war began. And energy prices were the biggest driver of inflation in both April and May.
5: NPR's Scott Horsley reporting. We're just hours away from the opening of the World Cup. NPR's Ada Peralta reports the world's biggest sporting event kicks off in Mexico City amid tension and celebration.
9: In Mexico, football is a religion, so the city is plastered with billboards featuring the country's soccer stars, and it feels like everyone is wearing soccer jerseys, including the baby Jesus at the Metropolitan Cathedral. But the city is also tense because one of the country's teachers' unions has set up a protest camp just outside the main fan zone. They, along with other protest groups, have warned they may try to march toward the legendary Estadio Azteca, where the opening match will take place. In the month-long tournament, Mexico and Canada will host 26 matches. Beginning tomorrow, the U.S. will host 78 games. Mexico will face off with South Africa for the opening match. Ada Peralta, NPR News, Mexico City.
5: This is NPR. The National Park Service has reviewed the arch President Trump wants to build near the Lincoln Memorial in Washington, D.C. The assessment says workers could construct the arch, working 20 hours a day over 3 years. It would be 250 feet tall. Critics say the arch is a vanity project for Trump, and it's too close to the entrance to Arlington National Cemetery. The co-founder of Microsoft, Bill Gates, testified behind closed doors with the House Oversight Committee yesterday. Lawmakers questioned him about late sex offender Jeffrey Epstein. In prepared remarks, Gates said he never witnessed or knew about any of Epstein's crimes. The artificial intelligence company OpenAI says accounts linked to China use the company's chatbot, ChatGPT, to fan online criticism of data centers in the U.S. NPR's Shannon Bond has more.
10: OpenAI says the accounts were likely run by a private Chinese tech company working for provincial government clients in China. Posing as Americans on social media, they posted AI-generated comments and images highlighting electricity costs associated with data centers. OpenAI's lead investigator, Ben Nimmo, says the campaign followed a familiar playbook.
11: This looks like a classic example of a foreign influence operation jumping onto the bandwagon of a genuine and pre-existing domestic debate and trying to manipulate it by using fake accounts posing as Americans.
10: OpenAI says the social media posts didn't get much traction, and it has banned the accounts from using ChatGPT. Shannon Bond, NPR News.
5: And I'm Corva Coleman, NPR News from Washington.
13: 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Other contributors include Lilly Endowment, a private foundation supporting NPR's coverage of religion and spirituality, and Jarl and Pamela Mohn, focusing on civil liberties, foster youth, public radio, and the arts.

0: of threatening administrators and others at the University of Michigan. Beenish Ahmed with Michigan Public says the charges stem from alleged threats to convince the university to cut ties with Israel.
1: The indictment describes actions the defendants allegedly took against several unnamed victims, including littering shrouded and broken baby dolls across the lawn of one victim and spray painting expletives and throwing jars full of a noxious chemical into the home of another. Six of the defendants are current or former University of Michigan students. The indictment says the goal was to get the university and other businesses to sever perceived ties to Israel. The defendants face charges of conspiracy to transmit a threat, destruction of property, and witness tampering. The indictment also includes encrypted messages and social media posts prosecutors say were used by defendants to plan and boast of these and other actions. For NPR News, I'm Beenish Ahmed in Detroit.
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4: 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I'm Kari Marshall with WGTE FM 91 News. In your money matters, the Dow Jones Industrial Average closed trading at 49,918, down 953 points. NASDAQ closed at 25,169, losing 509 points. And this morning, one U.S. dollar buys $1.40 Canadian and 87 euro cents. 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A $3.7 billion budget providing funding for infrastructure as well as state and local projects over the next 2 years is headed to Governor Mike DeWine's desk for his signature. For more, we go to State House Bureau Chief Karen Kassler, who files this report.
5: The capital budget puts $600 million toward K-12 school construction, $400 million for higher education facilities, and $645 million for financing for local infrastructure projects. House Finance Chair Brian Stewart said it also includes $208 million for 815 community projects, such as zoos, theaters, historical sites, public spaces like fountains, local parks, and trails.
6: This budget funds the things that our residents tell us that they value. This budget funds the things that make Ohio cool.
5: The capital budget also earmarks $385 million for six psychiatric centers, $265 million for state parks, and around $237 million for prisons. Karen Kassler at the Ohio Public Radio State House News Bureau.
4: 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In our local weather, mostly sunny skies expected. It will be hot and humid today. Afternoon highs near 90 degrees. Currently 72 degrees in Toledo. Your time is 34 minutes past 7.
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9: And I'm Leila Fadil. Good morning. One of the U.S.'s key spy tools is scheduled to expire tomorrow. It seemed like there was a deal last week for Congress to extend it for 3 years. Then President Trump nominated a housing agency director and self-described Twitter philanthropist to serve as acting director of national intelligence. Bill Pulte's appointment blew up the possible deal. NPR congressional reporter Eric McDaniel has been following all this, and he joins me now. Good morning, Eric.
10: Howdy.
9: So why did Bill Pulte's appointment have such a big impact on these spy power negotiations?
10: Look, a bipartisan group of lawmakers have always been concerned about this spy tool. It's called Section 702 of the Foreign Intelligence Surveillance Act and how it has been used to peruse Americans' electronic communications.

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1: The World Cup was supposed to bring hundreds of thousands of fans to Kansas City, each and every one of them in need of a place to sleep. So far, though, would-be local hosts are out of luck.
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3: 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Well, you're currently listening to Morning Edition on FM 91. A very good Thursday morning to you. I'm Kari Marshall. Thanks for joining us. Well, coming up on the program, A. Martinez speaks with CBS News correspondent Jonathan Vigliotti about his new book, Torched, How a City Was Left to Burn and the Olympic Rush to Rebuild Los Angeles. Their conversation coming for you in 10 minutes. But before that, we're going to take a closer look at the latest UN report that looks at the number of people that have been displaced by conflict. Your FM 91 weather, mostly sunny skies today, hot and humid as well. We'll have afternoon highs right around 90 degrees. Chance of scattered showers then overnight with lows around 70. Tomorrow, gradually clearing skies with highs in the lower 80s and mostly sunny for your Saturday, highs in the upper 80s. We're currently at 73 degrees in Toledo. This is Morning Edition, and your time is 44 minutes past 7.
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6: Good morning, I'm Steve Inskeep. Here's what I missed going to bed early. But I just caught the highlights. The New York Knicks won Game 4 of the NBA Finals after trailing by 29 points. No team in finals history has ever won after falling so far behind. But the Knicks nailed one three-pointer after another, and the decisive shot was a three-pointer that missed. Knicks star Jalen Brunson took that shot. It bounced off the front of the rim, and then OG Anunoby tipped it in. It's Morning Edition.
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6: 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I'm Steve Inskeep.
8: And I'm Leila Faldin. For the first time in more than a decade, the number of people uprooted by conflicts around the world has fallen, and the number of refugees returning home is approaching record numbers, 14.7 million. That's according to a new report by the United Nations Refugee Agency. NPR's Michelle Kellerman takes a closer look.
9: The Office of the United Nations High Commissioner for Refugees, UNHCR, has been tracking the number of people forced to flee their homes for decades. Spokesman Chris Meltzer says this year the overall number of displaced people dropped from over 123 million to just under 118 million.
10: Since Syria and then Ukraine and then Sudan, every year a new record for the last 14, 15 years. And this is the first time that the number goes down a little. Sounds like good news, but it's unfortunately only half of the story.
9: Half the story, because the 14.7 million people who have returned to their homes in the past year face a mixed picture.
10: This time, many of them are people from Syria, for example, who are turning into a country that is destroyed, where the infrastructure is destroyed.
9: Or to Afghanistan, and not voluntarily, says David Miliband, who runs the International Rescue Committee, which aids refugees.
11: We're living in a world where refugees are being forced home from countries like Pakistan and Iran. They've been deported effectively, Afghans, back to Afghanistan. And once they get there, there's very little for them. Four in five returnees to Afghanistan have to skip a meal a day.
9: The United Nations envoy on Afghanistan, Georgette Gagnon, told the UN Security Council this week that Afghanistan can't handle this sudden population increase, which could include 2.8 million more this year.
12: Afghans are returning to communities and an economy that cannot fully reintegrate them.
9: And to a country run by the Taliban, who have stripped women and girls of their rights. The Trump administration has halted almost all refugee arrivals to the U.S., including from Afghanistan. The first Trump administration also restricted refugee admissions, but funded aid groups that were helping people displaced by war, says Jeremy Kanindike, head of the advocacy group called Refugees International.
13: Because the logic then was they didn't want people coming here, but that meant they would need to support them in the countries that were hosting them. It's been a real change this time with the closure of USAID and the decimation of the Refugee Bureau at the State Department. Now it's sort of the worst of both worlds.
9: Kanindike says there used to be an implicit bargain that rich countries would support poor countries who are hosting refugees.
13: That bargain is now breaking, and it's being broken first and foremost by the cuts in U.S. assistance.
9: The State Department says it's pleased to see people returning to their home countries and says this should be the norm. In a statement to NPR, a spokesperson writes, "The era of mass and illegal migration is over. The era of remigration has begun." But David Miliband says the numbers tell a different story.
11: By any stretch, the numbers of refugees are about twice the level they were a decade ago. And that reflects the disordered world that we're living in.
9: With conflicts still uprooting people and UN agencies underfunded. Michelle Kellerman, NPR News, the State Department.

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5: Live from NPR News in Washington, I'm Dave Mattingly. Hours after a second night of airstrikes against Iran, President Trump is pledging to escalate the attacks. Writing on Truth Social a short time ago, the president says American forces plan to take Karg Island and other Iranian oil infrastructure in the not-too-distant future. Amnesty International is accusing Israel of carrying out a campaign of ethnic cleansing of Palestinians from the occupied West Bank with the intention to annex the territory. The allegation is contained in a 149-page report. Microsoft co-founder Bill Gates was on Capitol Hill yesterday, where he testified to members of the House Oversight Committee about his relationship with the late convicted sex offender Jeffrey Epstein. NPR's Ava Berger reports.
6: Bill Gates told lawmakers he never witnessed or knew about any of Epstein's crimes. Before the closed-door interview, he stopped and told reporters he was appearing voluntarily.
7: I hope my testimony is helpful to the work, important work of the committee.

0: from 2011 to 2014 because he believed Epstein could help connect him with potential donors for his foundation. Gates also admitted to affairs and said Epstein used that information to pressure Gates to, quote, re-engage with him. Ava Berger, NPR News.
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4: 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I'm Kari Marshall with WGTE FM 91 News. In your money matters, the Dow Jones Industrial Average closed trading at 49,918, down 953 points. The Nasdaq closed at 25,169, losing 509 points. And this morning, one U.S. dollar buys $1.40 Canadian and 87 euro cents. Your FM 91 News. A $3.7 billion budget providing funding for infrastructure as well as state and local projects over the next 2 years is now headed to Governor Mike DeWine's desk for his signature. For more, we go to State House Bureau Chief Karen Kassler, who files this report.
5: The capital budget puts $600 million toward K-12 school construction, $400 million for higher education facilities, and $645 million for financing for local infrastructure projects. House Finance Chair Brian Stewart said it also includes $208 million for 815 community projects, such as zoos, theaters, historical sites, public spaces like fountains, local parks, and trails.
6: This budget funds the things that our residents tell us that they value. This budget funds the things that make Ohio cool.
5: The capital budget also earmarks $385 million for six psychiatric centers, $265 million for state parks, and around $237 million for prisons. Karen Kassler at the Ohio Public Radio State House News Bureau.
4: 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Our local weather, mostly sunny, hot and humid today. Afternoon highs right around 90 degrees. We're currently at 74 degrees in Toledo. Your time is 34 minutes past 8.
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4: 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I'm Steve Inskeep.
8: And I'm Leila Fadel. Good morning. We're just hours away from the kickoff of the 2026 FIFA World Cup. Billions of people will be watching the world's biggest sporting event.
4: You sound excited, Leila. In the opening match.
8: Because I watch all the sports.
4: People will be watching. In the opening match, South Africa takes on Mexico, which is the home team. It's in Mexico City.
8: NPR's Eder Peralta joins us from Mexico City. Good morning, Eder.
9: Hey, good morning, Leila.
8: So what's the scene like where you are?
9: Well, if you were here, you would be excited. Because for Mexico, football is a religion.
8: Yeah.
9: And over the past few weeks, it's all anyone can talk about. The whole city is plastered with billboard of Mexican players, and everyone is wearing a soccer jersey. Even the baby Jesus at the Metropolitan Cathedral is wearing the whole Mexico kit, right down to the socks.
8: Oh,
9: it's a celebration, but it's also tense. As we said, the world is watching, and everyone who has beef with the Mexican government is out on the streets. The families of the missing, the workers of the electric company, sex workers, one of the big teachers' unions has set up a protest camp on the outskirts of the main square here. And they're threatening to take their protests to the legendary Estadio Azteca, where the opening game is being played. So today might be eventful on and off the pitch.
8: Okay, so things are tense there, but this is also coming at a tense time for the world, right?
9: Yeah, I mean, this is the first time a host country is welcoming a team from a country they are at war with.

0: I'm Fritz Byers. This weekend on Jazz Spectrum on Friday, the spotlight is on a great but often overlooked saxophonist, Don Byas, and his classic mid-1940s recordings. And on Saturday, more great saxophone from Art Pepper, Chu Berry, John Coltrane, and Sonny Rollins. This weekend, Jazz Spectrum, Friday and Saturday evenings, we begin at 8 here on Public Radio, FM 91.
1: Today from the Ohio Newsroom, a rural community celebrates pride.
2: 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For some, it's one of life's fiercest foes. But not at the James, where a team of nearly 300 specialists and over 1,500 researchers are working together to create a cancer-free world.
1: I'm Erin Gottsacker. Pride celebrations are expected to draw hundreds of thousands of people to Ohio cities like Columbus and Cincinnati this month. But lately, more rural communities have been picking up the rainbow flag, too. Jalen Thacker is organizing the inaugural Pride Festival in Southern Ohio's Adams County. Hi, Jalen.
3: Hi, how are you?
1: I'm good, thanks. So for those of us who haven't been to Adams County, what is it like? And what was it like for you growing up there as a queer kid?
3: It's very, very small area, just kind of like trees and back roads. Growing up, I thought that it was kind of like, it can't be this way here. You know, it was very closed-minded as a kid. But as I got older, I kind of realized that it didn't need to be closed-minded, that there were things that we could do to change it.
1: Yeah. And how did you celebrate Pride as you were growing up?
3: I know when I was like a teenager, when I was in high school, there was just nowhere to go except for going all the way up to Cincinnati, which I didn't have the means to come from where I'm at and drive an hour and a half, where my parents couldn't take me.
1: Okay. Wow. So what motivated you to bring the Pride festivities closer to home?
3: It just came from the fact that I was tired of traveling, and I was thinking about the other people that couldn't travel, that they need a safe space as well. So it just felt like something that was long overdue. Even if people don't show up this year, or even if people don't feel comfortable being themselves, I think the more that we have our small events and the more that we have a Pride Festival, I think the more people will start to be more comfortable with it.
1: Well, Adams County isn't the only rural Ohio community that's entering the Pride scene. Last year, Dark County on the state's far west side hosted its first Pride event. And last weekend, Vermilion in Northern Ohio hosted its inaugural celebration. What factors do you think rural communities like these have to consider when hosting a Pride event that bigger cities might not have to factor in?
3: Especially for your first one, you're not really aware of, for one, if people are going to show up, for two, if you're going to have people showing up with hate, because it's not something they've seen before in the county. It's not something they're used to. So I'm sure the bigger cities also get hate, but they always know every year that they're going to have people show up. I feel like bigger cities always have a bigger community to be on their side. And for us, the only community that we know that is on our side is the team that's working the event.
1: And how has the event been received so far in Adams County?
3: Surprisingly, like, we had cars driving past us and like people walking past us and looking at us while we're hanging up the flyers. Nobody said anything. We went into a gas station to hang up a flyer, and this older man, he was so excited. He was like, there's going to be a Pride event. There's going to be a Pride event. And we were like, yeah. And we explained it to him, and he was like, I'm going to have to tell my brother. He moved away about 20 years ago because he was afraid of not being accepted here. And we were like, yeah, tell him, you know, tell him that we're trying our best, you know, to get it to feel as safe as we can.
1: Yeah. Well, a Pride Festival is just one day, maybe a week in some places. What do you hope this celebration accomplishes for Adams County?
3: Really, the point is that we want people to, even if they don't show up, we want them to end up seeing on social media that we were set up and we did have a festival, and that it's going to keep happening every year. We're not just doing it this year and going to be done. We're going to do it every year, no matter what. It's going to happen. And we're going to keep doing things to try and build the community so they know that they're safe and that they can show up to any of our events.
1: Okay. Jalen Thacker is the organizer behind Adams County's first Pride Festival. Thanks, Jalen.
3: You're welcome. I'm so glad that I could be a part of it.
1: That's all today from the Ohio Newsroom. We'll talk with you tomorrow.
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10: Well, you are listening to your NPR News on FM 91. Coming up next on the program, we will have all your business news and the Marketplace Morning Report. Then at 9 o'clock, Mickey Miller will be here with your Thursday morning classics for you. Your FM 91 weather looks like mostly sunny skies today, hot and humid as well. We have a heat advisory from 12 noon today. We'll have afternoon highs near 90 degrees. Chance of scattered showers then developing overnight tonight. Lows around 70. Tomorrow, skies gradually clearing for you with highs in the lower 80s. And mostly sunny for your Saturday with highs in the upper 80s. We're currently at 74 degrees in Toledo. Thanks for joining us on this Thursday. Your time is 8:52. That means the Marketplace Morning Report is next.
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13: From Marketplace in New York, I'm Kimberly Adams. President Trump posted on Truth Social a short while ago, threatening that the U.S. will be making additional strikes on Iran, as well as, at some point, according to the president, seizing the country's oil infrastructure, including the strategic Harg Island. Brent crude spiked on the news and is now trading at $93.51 a barrel. Now, a quick check of some other numbers. Dow, S&P, and NASDAQ futures are up in the 2 5/10% range, with the Dow future up 216 points. The 10-year Treasury yield is down at 4.53%. Both Mexico and the U.S. have now had cases of cattle infested with New World screwworm, which is a little fly that will eat the flesh of a live animal if left untreated. The government declared the screwworm eradicated in the U.S. back in the 1960s. So when cases started spreading in Mexico in late 2024, the U.S. restricted the import of live animals. Now Mexico is responding in kind. Marketplace's Caitlin Tan reports.
14: The Santa Teresa livestock port on the Mexico-U.S. border used to be bustling, with a couple thousand animals crossing a day. But now?
15: Oh boy, noticeably different. Very quiet. Very quiet.
14: David Anderson was there recently. He's an economist at Texas A&M. He says it got a lot quieter when the U.S. banned cattle coming in from Mexico. But up until this week, horses were still moving from the U.S. into Mexico, primarily for slaughter.
15: We export horses to Mexico to the tune of over 500 head a week this year.
14: And that has abruptly stopped.
16: We've had reports that there are horses sitting in the Texas stockyards at the Mexico border.
14: Emily Stearns is with the nonprofit American Horse Council. She says there's also thousands of riding horses traveling between both countries.
16: Those are horses for racing, for ranch work, sales horses, camp horses, all kinds of stuff.
14: Also, horses used for jumping events. There was a youth championship in Michigan last year, and she says the spread of screwworm impacted who could compete.
16: The Mexican team couldn't come. The kids couldn't come.
14: And now no horses will be crossing the border in either direction. I'm Caitlin Tan for Marketplace.
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13: We've been talking all week about the headwinds facing rural healthcare. And one of the reasons we traveled to Alabama was because it's been almost a year since President Trump signed the big GOP tax and spending law, which many experts predicted would put additional strain on an already thinly stretched rural healthcare infrastructure.
17: What you've got to get for these Yankees is some fried green tomatoes.
18: Okay.
13: We met Dr. Marcia Rawlerson on her lunch break one Wednesday afternoon at David's Catfish House. She's a pediatrician who's been working here in Brewton, Alabama, about an hour and a half northeast of Mobile, since 1980. Over the decades, Rawlerson has seen firsthand how rising costs and changing policy shape individual healthcare choices. She keeps a list of cases where she says patients' lack of access to or ability to afford care cut their lives short.
17: 47-year-old died with congestive heart failure related to chronic kidney disease and type 2 diabetes. He was 47.
19: Those are a lot of long-term neglected chronic diseases.
17: Plus, he's part of our workforce, right? He's 47. He's part of our future. He's a father, maybe even a grandfather. And now he's 47 and he's not with us anymore. And it's a loss not only to his family, his children, but to the community.
13: According to the health policy nonprofit KFF, changes from the One Big Beautiful Bill Act will lead to an almost $140 billion hit to rural Medicaid funding over the next 10 years. Layer that on top of the expiration of COVID-era subsidies for Affordable Care Act coverage, and you end up with lots more uninsured or underinsured people. Rawlerson says the private market won't be much of a safety net for the people in her community.
17: So if you get insurance from your company you work for, you may have a $1,000 deductible for each family member. So people just don't get care.
13: But if they show up sick in the ER, hospitals still have an obligation to treat them. That translates into more than $690 million in uncompensated care in the state every year, according to the Alabama Hospital Association. The One Big Beautiful Bill Act does include a $50 billion fund specifically for rural health care.
20: I think that it's a great idea and that health care transformation is certainly what is needed.
13: Liz Walker is Executive Director for Telemedicine and Rural Initiatives at the University of South Alabama Health System in Mobile. The state is slated to get $200 million from the Rural Health Transformation Program, but it won't go towards plugging the funding holes for hospital operations.
20: It is incredibly difficult, and it's difficult to transform all the complex operations that go into providing care.
13: Nevertheless, Walker and her team did submit ideas for how to use this money and are waiting to hear back. Meanwhile, they're coming up with other solutions.
20: Partnerships are going to be really important moving forward because these small independent hospitals, they really don't have the leverage that larger organizations have. And so any way that we can partner to create that leverage for them is going to make them more sustainable.
13: You can find more of our coverage about rural healthcare at marketplace.org and on our social media feeds, where we have a video up now taking you inside the shuttered hospital we talked about earlier in the week and the efforts to get it reopened. You can find that on our Instagram at marketplaceapm. In New York, I'm Kimberly Adams with the Marketplace Morning Report. 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
10: 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Very good morning to you. It's Thursday. It is the 11th day of June. We're going to have mostly sunny skies today. We'll be hot and humid as well. We do will have a heat advisory from 12 noon. We'll have temperatures in the afternoon up around 90 degrees. Scattered showers then developing overnight tonight with lows around 70. Currently, we're at 74 degrees in Toledo. It is 75 in Lima, Bryan, and Defiance. And Ann Arbor's coming in at 72 degrees. Coming up next in our morning lineup, Mickey Miller will be here with your Thursday morning classics for you. Well, that is it for me for another day. Do join us again tomorrow from 6 to 9 for Morning Edition. Until then, you enjoy the rest of your Thursday. Stay hydrated out there. I'll be back with you bright and early tomorrow morning. I'm Kari Marshall. Time is 9 a.m. Means it is. Bye for now.

We heard a suite from Anna Magdalena Notebook, music of J.S. Bach, performed by the Philadelphia Orchestra under the baton of Eugene Ormandy. Next, we'll hear pianist Samson Francois. This is Variations on A Vous Dirai-je Maman. Mozart's music might sound familiar.

pianist Samson Francois performed music of Mozart. We might better recognize that tune as Twinkle Twinkle Little Star. It's an old French nursery tune, originally A vous dirai-je maman. We looked at that a little bit to explore the roots of sonata form. When we hear Twinkle Twinkle Little Star, we think of two different sections that kind of return. You'll hear section A, that twinkle twinkle, section B, up above the world so high, followed by section A again. This is an idea in binary form and ternary form that grew into a really important form, sonata. We'll look at some of those today. Up next, we're going to start with music of Haydn. This is pianist Marc-André Hamelin, piano sonata number 35 in A flat major.

We heard Piano Sonata No. 35. Marc-André Hamelin performed music of Joseph Haydn. We're digging into sonata form today. It's a pattern that holds a really important space in Western classical music. In any sonata, we typically hear three big parts. This is the exposition, that's the first idea. Then we go to the development, it's a journey that transforms that first idea. And then a recapitulation, where we return to the original material with fresh eyes. We'll hear next from one of the key players in the development of the sonata. This is C.P.E. Bach, Keyboard Sonata No. 5, with violin and cello accompaniment. Trio Cristofori performs.

We heard music of C.P.E. Bach. That was his keyboard sonata number 5 with violin and cello accompaniment. Trio Cristofori performed. Next, we'll hear a more modern take on the sonata. This is music of Romanian composer Sigismund Toduda. Sonata for flute and piano is performed by Octavian Moldovan and Daniel Milan.

0: flutist Octavian Moldovan and Daniel Milan at the piano. That was Sigismund Tadeusz's Sonata for Flute and Piano. Thank you for joining me for this hour of Morning Classics. I'm Mickey Miller. A look at your weather for the day. It'll be mostly sunny and humid, with afternoon highs near 90. A chance of scattered showers developing overnight tonight, with lows around 70. Gradually clearing skies tomorrow, with highs in the lower 80s. And then mostly sunny on Saturday, with highs in the upper 80s. 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

Cellist Stephen Isserlis with Robert Levin at the forte piano. That was Beethoven's Cello Sonata No. 4, a piece that plays with sonata structures inherited from the classical era, that idea, journey, and then return. Beethoven takes the first idea and, instead of a slow, formal introduction, shares a short theme repeated several times without a lot of variation. He also takes some fun detours on the journey home, something he returns to in his symphonies later. Next, we'll hear a symphony by Mozart. This is Symphony No. 40, performed by musicians of the Louvre.

the musicians of the Louvre performing Mozart's 40th Symphony. Next, another piece exploring sonata form. Beethoven changes up our typical expectations here for how fast and slow these movements should go. We'll hear Moonlight Sonata.

0: We heard pianist Rudolf Buchbinder with Moonlight Sonata. That was Beethoven's Piano Sonata number 14. Thank you for joining me for this hour of Morning Classics. I'm Mickey Miller. 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

Cellist Ahmet Peled performed the first movement of Brahms' Cello Sonata No. 1. Our next sonata is by York Bowen. Horn soloist Ian Zook is joined at the piano by Eric Ruppel. This is Sonata for Horn and Piano in E-flat Major.

Ian Zook and Eric Ruppel performed York Bowen's Sonata for Horn and Piano. Next, we'll hear a clarinet sonata by Francis Poulenc. This is Stanley Drucker, joined at the piano by Katsuko Hayami.

clarinetist Stanley Drucker performed Poulenc's Clarinet Sonata, joined at the piano by Katsuko Hayami. Next, we'll hear music of Vivaldi. This is Trio Sonata in D minor, La Follia, performed by Red Priest.

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1: Well, that is all the time we have for Morning Classics today. Thank you for spending part of your Thursday with me. I'm Mickey Miller. A look at your weather should have a chance of some more showers today, but it'll be mostly sunny with a high near 91. Tonight, a chance of showers and thunderstorms, increasing clouds with a low around 69. Friday, mostly cloudy through mid-morning, then it should gradually clear up with a high near 82. Sunny for your Saturday with a high again near 88. Thank you for joining me for Morning Classics on listener-supported public radio FM 91, WGTE FM Toledo, WGLE Lima, WGDE Defiance, WGBE Bryan, and online at WGTE.org.

to my dear friend Haydn. A father who had decided to send out his sons into the great world thought it his duty to entrust them to the protection and guidance of a man who was very celebrated at the time and who, moreover, happened to be his best friend. In like manner, I send my six sons to you, most celebrated and very dear friend. They are indeed the fruit of a long and arduous labor. Please receive them kindly and be to them a father, guide, and friend. Meanwhile, I remain with all my heart, dearest friend, your most sincere friend, W.A. Mozart. Wow, how would you like to get a letter like that in the mail? And not only a letter, but six wonderful string quartets dedicated to you. That did happen to Franz Josef Haydn. He got a letter from Mozart, September 1st, 1875. Hello there, and welcome to Exploring Music. It's Bill McLaughlin here. And we are listening to Haydn and Mozart string quartets. Started with Haydn alone, then Mozart alone, and then at the conclusion of yesterday's program, we heard the result of their having met in Vienna in the 1780s and having inspired each other. The quartet we heard yesterday, the G major quartet, 387, is a very sunny piece, so I thought we'd start off with a very different emotional state today with the D minor quartet, K421. The cello part by itself goes like this. That's a time-honored device. Composers have been writing on that sort of descending bass line for hundreds of years before Mozart. So now let's add the first violin part, and we'll try the two together. This piece is marked sotto voce, under the voice, to be played very confidentially. Here is a performance with the Yale Quartet playing the first movement of Mozart's Quartet in D minor, K421.

Music of Mozart, the string quartet number 15 in D minor, Kerschel 421, one of the six quartets Mozart dedicated to Joseph Haydn. We heard the Yale Quartet, Brodus Earl and Shoko Aki are the two violinists, Walter Trampler, the violist, and Aldo Parasso. So what's the big deal about a key, D minor? I know. Those of you who are Spinal Tap fans will repeat to me the famous line, it's the most tragic of all keys. So, this is a rough analogy. A key is sort of like a neighborhood. If a playwright sets his work, say, in New Orleans, in the French Quarter on the north side, and then if another playwright comes along a few years later and sets his play in the same place, in the French Quarter, it's natural that audiences, critics, would look to see how the two plays were alike and how they were different. Mozart, you remember, started softly with a descending bass line. Sotto voce marks. With Haydn, he marks forte, strong, right away, not soft. And it's not really a bass line he gives us. The cello stays pretty much on D natural for the first six beats or so. This tune comes in the first violin. Those are fifths, musical intervals of a fifth. 1, 2, 3, 4, 5. 1, 2, 3, 4, 5. And the nickname of this quartet is Quinten, which is German for fifths. And now, first violin and cello together. So that's the opening of Haydn's D minor quartet. It doesn't feel like the same neighborhood at all, does it? Let's hear a performance now, the first movement with the Takács Quartet. This is the quartet, Opus 76, number 2, Quinten, fifths.

bravura performance by the Takács Quartet of Music of Franz Josef Haydn, the Quartet in D minor, Opus 76, number 2, the Quinten Quartet, because of those fifths. Very different feeling. And that proves that Mozart and Haydn could work in the same neighborhood without getting in each other's way. So let's hear some more music of Mozart right now from that same set of six quartets he dedicated to Josef Haydn. A wonderful, mysterious, slow introduction. And in fact, that introduction gave this piece a very unusual nickname, the Dissonance Quartet. Here's the first movement of the quartet in C major, K465.

the Emerson Quartet playing that music of Mozart, the quartet in C major, K465. So why did it get that nickname, dissonance? Well, apparently, 18th century ears were a little more sensitive to dissonance than we are today. We've had a lot more experience. They didn't know about people like Stravinsky, for one thing. But the very opening of that piece, the cello is playing C. David Finkel keeps playing this low C. The viola comes in on this A flat. The second violin, E flat. It's an E flat major triad, first inversion. And we're actually going towards C major. Mozart, in a way, is like a chess player trying a hyper-modern opening. He has his forces exerting pressure from the outsides of the board, not trying to occupy just the middle spaces, so he doesn't start here. We have this, and this is the part that really got the 18th century upset. The first violin comes in, or this A natural. And we just heard the viola play A flat. It's true it doesn't play it at exactly the same time, but I can see what they're talking about. If you move it down here, that's a pretty ugly sound. But in fact, it keeps on moving. It's mysterious and extraordinarily beautiful. Bill, could you play us about the first 6-8 measures again? It comes twice, first on C, then again on B flat. Now here's the first violin here.

That music upset the leading Italian quartet when it first got the parts in Mozart's time so much that they sent it back to the publishers to have it corrected. Luckily, Mozart stuck to his guns. You're tuned into Exploring Music, and we're listening to string quartets today of Haydn and Mozart together. Drop us a line. Let us know how you like the show. You can write to us via our website, exploringmusic.org. Let's hear one more sample of these beautiful six quartets that Mozart dedicated to Haydn. I loved hearing the Emerson play, so let's stick with them. This is the Emerson Quartet playing the opening of the quartet, which has the nickname The Hunt. Quartet in B-flat major, Kerschel 458. The strings imitating the sound of hunting horns in the very beginning of this piece.

E. Hunt Quartet of Mozart, String Quartet No. 17 in B-flat major, Kurzweil 458. That was a performance by the Emerson String Quartet. Of course, when it comes to nature scenes, no one holds a candle to Haydn. We'll hear the first move of a string quartet called The Lark,

the Hagen Quartet, which is a quartet of three siblings and one close friend, Austrian players. Music of Franz Joseph Haydn, the first movement of the Lark Quartet. So we have time for one more piece of Mozart, and I'm going to step out of character for a moment and conclude today's show not with a quartet, but with a quintet. Let me read you a short passage from Charles Rosen's book, The Classical Style. Charles writes, "By general consent, Mozart's greatest achievement in chamber music is the group of string quintets with two violas. The viola was his favorite string instrument, the one he habitually chose when playing quartets." I forgot to mention that Haydn would take second violin in those quartet parties, and Mozart always insisted on playing the viola himself. But now back to Charles Rosen again. Mozart's partiality for this instrument may have come not only from the sonority, but from his love for rich interpart writing. In his music, there was a fullness of sound and a complexity in inner voices that had disappeared from music since the death of Bach. So let's hear now the Amadeus Quartet with added violist Cecil Aronowitz. Here is the first movement of Mozart's string quintet in C major, Kochel 515.

The first movement of the string quintet in C major, Kerschel 515. We heard a recording with the Amadeus Quartet joined by violist Cecil Aronowitz. This was music composed by Mozart April 17th, 1787. It's right between the composition of the opera Marriage of Figaro and, for the fall of that year, Don Giovanni. Mozart was, at that time, 31 years old. He had only another 4.5 years to live. He died December 1791, and Haydn was away from home when Mozart died. He was in London on the first of the two trips that Haydn made to London, and didn't get the news for some days. When Haydn did return to Vienna, 1792, there was a young man waiting at his doorstep, Ludwig van Beethoven, who had been sent from Germany by Count Waldstein, who said, "Young fellow, I want you to go to Vienna because I hope that you will absorb the spirit of Mozart through the teaching of Joseph Haydn." They were best friends. But that's another story, of course. And that's all the time we have for the music of W.A. Mozart.

0: 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Our production assistants are Ella Pinsloop, Eric Opland, Adela Skoronsky, and Weston Williams. Rebecca Neistat is the WFMT production and syndication manager. 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I'm Bill McLaughlin. 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
1: The next WGTE in concert, superstar pianist Olga Kern returns to the peristyle, bringing her exceptional artistry to Shostakovich's Piano Concertos Numbers 1 and 2. 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

Variations on a Theme of Paganini by Witold Lutosławski. We heard two pianists, Martha Argerich and George Tomasi, in that live concert recording from the Lugano Festival in Switzerland. Before that, we heard two other pianists for our 1 o'clock shuffle, beginning with Omri Shimron, the pianist, and The People United Will Never Be Defeated. That's a reprise by Frederick Shevsky. And in the middle, we had pianist Earl Wild with Franz Liszt's Paganini Etude No. 3 in G-sharp, known as La Campanella, or the Little Bell, for how it sounds. We turn now to Ray Vaughan Williams, English composer, and his Lark Ascending for violin and orchestra. 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

Trumpet Concerto No. 1 in E-flat Major by Johann Wilhelm Hertel. We heard the trumpet soloist Håkon Hardenberger with the London Philharmonic Orchestra, directed by Elgar Haworth. We'll finish out this hour with music by Fernando Sor that documents the master-student relationship. It's called Encouragement for Two Guitars, and in this case, we're going to hear the grandfather and grandson combination of Celedonio and Celino Romero.

Encouragement for two guitars in E major, opus 34 by Fernando Sor. We heard the grandfather and grandson team of Celedonio and Celino Romero. In our weather for today, a heat advisory remains in effect until 8 o'clock p.m. tonight. Mostly sunny this afternoon, a high near 90, the heat index value pushing us up to 97. And a chance of showers and thunderstorms tonight, mainly after 10 p.m. Increasing clouds, a low around 68. Very windy is also tonight. And for your Friday, tomorrow, mostly cloudy through mid-morning, then gradual clearing with a high near 81. Winds out of the west, gusting as high as 21 miles per hour. Looking ahead to Saturday, looks like sunny skies with a high near 88. 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

Your 2 o'clock shuffle for this Thursday afternoon, 2 brassy works and 1 for symphonic winds. That was at the beginning of Fantasia on the Dargasan from the Wind Suite No. 2 by Gustav Holst. That was the Cleveland Symphonic Winds, directed by Frederick Fennell. After that, we heard the Berlin Philharmonic Brass Ensemble with a song by Luigi Denza. It's called Funiculi Funicula. You probably recognize that. And we finish up with Astor Piazzolla's Liber Tango. That was from trumpeter Alison Balsam with the Gutenberg Symphony Orchestra, directed by Edward Garner. A trumpet concerto now for you as we stay in the mindset of brass. This is music of Johann Stamitz. We'll hear, once again, Håkon Hardenberger with the Academy of St. Martin in the Fields, directed by Sir Neville Mariner, here on FM 91.

Trumpet Concerto in D Major by Johann Stamitz. We heard trumpeter Håkon Hardenberger with the Academy of St. Martin of the Fields, directed by Sir Neville Mariner. We turn to Frank Bridge now and his Three Idols. This is a Moscow Chamber Orchestra, directed by Konstantin Orbelian.

Three Idols by Frank Bridge. We heard the Moscow Chamber Orchestra, directed by Konstantin Orbelian. We'll finish out the program today with a horn concerto. This is the music of Francesco Antonio Rossetti. We'll hear horn player Klaus Wallendorf with the Kurpfalzisches Chamber Orchestra, directed by Johannes Moses.

Horn Concerto in E-flat Major by Francesco Antonio Rossetti. We heard Klaus Wallendorf, the horn soloist, along with the Kurpfalzisches Chamber Orchestra, directed by Johannes Mises. In our weather for tonight, a chance of showers and thunderstorms, mainly after 10 p.m., increasing clouds, a low around 68, and very windy as well tonight. For tomorrow, Friday, mostly cloudy through mid-morning, then gradual clearing, a high near 81, and for your Saturday, sunny skies with a high near 88. 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

0: Welcome back to another episode of the 419. Don't change your dial. Kevin is out on vacation. And by vacation, I mean rehab in Arizona. We are joined today by
1: John Eichest.
2: Gretchen Duecker.
0: John, thanks for bringing the energy.
1: Thanks for having me.
0: Oh, all right, John. Welcome aboard, buddy.
2: So, John, I consider this, we're happy to have you. We've had you on the show many times to talk about the 419 list, but this could be considered an audition for you.
1: Hey.
2: To become a permanent,
0: something.
2: Maybe co-host.
1: That sounds great to me. I've already put in my two-week notice. Yeah. And the money here is
0: preemptive.
1: So good.
0: That's right.
2: Yeah.
1: How could I turn this
2: you
1: down?
2: You can't turn it down.
0: Yeah.
2: But anyway, John, for people that maybe have not met you before on prior episodes, you are basically Toledo.com, but you work there and you have been providing to us this whole time our weekly top five list. Yes?
1: That's right.
2: Tell us a little bit more about Toledo.com before we get underway.
1: So Toledo.com is a website that for years we have, really the foundation of that website is our event calendar. And the event calendar is really what keeps people coming back to the site, maybe making plans for the weekend. You have mm-hmm. friends or family coming in from out of town. And so we take that part of the site really seriously in terms of just keeping an eye on what organizations, nonprofits, who's putting what together. We have a live music calendar called the Gig Guide, and the event calendar itself, people forget like how much work that takes.
2: Yeah.
1: You know, there's a lot.
2: Keep it up to date.
1: There's a lot going on.
2: Yeah.
1: And really, we don't discriminate in our calendar. In other words, I mean, it could be a community garage sale, and it could be, you know, a huge festival.
0: I'll tell you what, one of the things I'm always impressed by, obviously I'm idly aware of the event calendar, if you will, what's going on around, but even I have been shocked and pleasantly surprised by just a vast amount of things that are happening and within proximity. TARDA has partnered with us, obviously bringing this on a regular basis because you can get to these events by TARDA,
1: absolutely.
0: Which is a unique thing to be able to offer for a city of our size. So proud partnership there, as we're proud to talk about this. I know this list is curated down from a list of, you know, truly hundreds of things.
1: True.
0: But they are fun, and you can find something for everybody. And I think you are the author of this thinking, but you do encourage people, John, to just get out and try something maybe that is foreign to you.
1: Absolutely.
0: I've always asking you, and I don't know if you've asked this before because I rarely listen when you speak, and I don't regret that decision. But John, is there anything?
1: I'm sorry, were you saying something?
0: That's what that back and forth is. We don't get that with Kevin. He is just a total.
2: He's humorless.
0: Yeah. He's a we might as well have AI in here.
2: Yeah.
0: And I don't mean artificial intelligence. I mean Haley Joel Osment from the movie AI. Your word, Shane. I'm just kidding. I know you don't have movies where you're from. But, John, have you happened across something, not necessarily on the list, but in Toledo, just walked into a thing or visited an event that not necessarily was an aha moment, but you were surprised how cool it was?
1: I mean, there have been a number of galleries, like art galleries that have opened recently. You know, there's the River Gallery and then the gallery... is it Mind and what's the one that Chili Rodriguez Connor just opened?
2: Yep.
1: You know, things like that are great, and those are the things that require people to really
0: explore
1: and support.
0: That's a good segue into let's explore that list.
2: Let's talk about the top five events of the week, starting with Art Loop, which is tonight. So excited. Art Loop is tonight, again, part of Watershed Weekend. You can go, it's themed Starburst, which is about the new sculpture that was just installed in the International Cove. So that's tonight, free event, music, walking around.
1: And dance, you know, again, like you said, it is part of Watershed Weekend. Two of the top five events are part of that, including Watershed Weekend as a whole. But the Starburst, Art Loop Starburst is... primarily features a lot of dance troupes of all types performing at International Cove. You know, now that that space has been redeveloped, it's now called International Cove. It used to be called, a lot of people referred to it as International Park.
2: Yep.
1: But a beautiful new public art, a new sculpture has been installed, and it's just another great destination right along the riverfront.
2: Another event tonight is Cork and Pork. We had our friends from Ronald McDonald House on earlier, but just a reminder that that's 6 to 10 tonight at Centennial Terrace.
1: That's right.
2: Then we have this weekend, we've talked about it yesterday. We'll mention it briefly now today, which is Watershed Weekend. It's a big weekend with Metro Parks starting tonight with the Art Loop, running through Sunday, a whole host of activities. Go to MetroParks.com to take a look at all that. It's so much. Part of that also is Tech Lido, which is a big event on Saturday night with a totally free, which I did not know until I was just getting ready for the show today.
1: Yeah. They do encourage people to donate.
2: Yeah.
1: Because, again, that money is going toward the River Gallery project.
2: But there's no entrance fee. You just go and show up. And they have, it's a techno house kind of thing, multiple stages. It's going to be at the Ribbon at Metro Parks on Saturday night, June 13th. And then finally, we have the Old Orchard Garden Tour, which I'm hoping doesn't get rained out this weekend, but it's so lovely. I live in Old Orchard. People walking around the neighborhood. My house, shockingly, will not be on the tour.
0: Yeah.
2: In fact, there'll probably be police tape up not go in the yard. But it is this weekend from 10 to 5. This Sunday from 10 to 5.
0: Okay. All right. Well, as we close out, great list, great events. We have the Village Players here in our next segment. Thanks for joining us on the 419.
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4: 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Thank you.
0: Welcome back to the 419. We are graced with actual talent for the first time, certainly from this show. We've got Brian and Cassie from the Village Players, and we've got a big show coming up, The Wedding Singer, and the two of you, I hope to God, are in it. Or else it's going to be a very long segment. Talk to me a little bit about what the Village Players are and how long have you been with them?
5: So the Village Players is one of the many, many community theaters in the area. So really all the community theaters are very similar in that it's a lot of volunteer talent from the area.
0: Who's the worst community theater in your opinion? You can say it looking right into this camera.
2: Don't say it.
5: No comment.
0: Fair enough. Keep going.
5: But yeah, they all really just bring a lot of different people together from all different forms of life, all different skill sets.
2: Different ages.
5: Yeah. Like we got a very big mix with ages in this show.
0: Sure.
5: We have people that do acting things. We do have people that do not acting things. I'm an engineer by day. I don't act during the day.
0: Yeah.
5: I mostly sit at a desk.
2: Yeah. You act like you enjoy your job.
5: Yeah.
0: Yeah. You act like you're on the verge of not being a rifleman.
2: So tell us a little bit about, is the show this weekend?
5: Yep. Opening weekend is this weekend.
2: Okay, and how long does it run?
5: Somewhere between like 2 to 2.5 hours, I think.
2: I mean, how long is the whole run of the show?
5: Oh, the whole run of the show, yeah. So opening weekend is this weekend, and then next weekend. Yeah, yeah.
2: And then tell everyone where the Village Players Theater is or where is it going to be performed?
5: So it's up on Upton Avenue,
2: okay.
5: Near the intersection of Central, so up near downtown Toledo-ish area.
2: And the show is The Wedding Singer, which I've never seen, but I've seen the movie. So how similar are the stories and what's presented?
0: Cassie, after Gretchen's done with his dissertation, we would like to know something about you.
2: If
0: you don't worry, that'll be in several weeks
2: later.
0: From now. We'll get back to you.
2: Yeah, perfect.
0: But I'm interested in both of you. You're certainly younger than the two of us. My community theater, by definition, is, you can count, you know who I'm not talking about. But community theater is important, and you both have plugged in. How'd you get involved?
6: Honestly, I did a teen show when I was 19. It was like the last year I could do it just because I had a friend who was interested in it. And I just wanted something outside of school, like my college. We both went to UT, but UT doesn't really do musicals that often.
0: Sure.
6: And it was something I really enjoyed when I was little. Like I did it from the time I was in second grade up until I was 18. And like I just wanted an outlet, like a creative outlet. Somewhere to express myself, have fun.
0: The three of us have connected. We were certainly friends before and met, but we connected doing improv. There is a remarkably binding component to performing together, right? You have to trust one another. You have to rely on one another. It's challenging, exhausting, mm-hmm. thrilling, terrifying. The connection that you've made with people who you did not know walking onto the stage, or in that has to be of some, you know, real importance to you both. Have you found that?
6: I would say for sure, one of my best friends in the show actually now, Megan, we actually did that first teen show together as well. We weren't friends then, but we've done a couple shows together, and I've made so many new friendships with, again, like people of all ages, people I would never get to interact with, like Kenya, not gonna out of respect say how old she is, but love her so much, and like I would never get to spend time with people of these different generations, and like they can impart wisdom on you, give you tips and all these different things, and also, it's just so fun to be able to interact
0: with
6: people.
0: So, Cassie, I've got you quoted as saying, spending time with old people, a waste of time. Your words?
6: No. Don't twist it.
0: But Gretchen, before I was rudely interrupting, Gretchen, she did was walking down the path of the show itself. Gretchen, forgive me.
2: Sure. Just how many people may have seen the movie with Adam Sandler, if I'm not mistaken, right? So how closely related are the movie and the musical?
5: So they have a lot of similarities and a lot of differences between both of them. Obviously, they have to do different things to adapt a movie to a musical.
2: Right.
5: You know, the movie has a lot of, like, you know, 80s tunes and 80s songs in it, and then some original songs. So there are a couple of the songs that are from the movie that are in the musical. But the overall story is still there. Really the big thing that I think that the musical does is that it fleshes out the entire cast. The movie itself kind of focuses a lot on just Robbie and Julia.
2: Right.
5: The musical really brings a whole onset to the entire cast and kind of hones in on all of the specific side characters, and they each get their own little moment, and the entire ensemble gets their own moments to bring out and shine. I mean, there's 19 people in our cast.
0: Good Lord.
5: There's a lot of people up on that stage.
2: You gotta love a good group dance, right?
1: Yeah. What parts will you each play?
5: And oh, that's important. I'm Robbie. I'm Adam Sandler.
2: Nice. All right.
6: Playing Julia, who is Drew Barrymore.
2: Drew Barrymore. Nice.
0: So, how many performances have you put on in your careers?
6: Jeez.
0: Watch your mouth, please. We have FCC regulations.
5: I did 6 different performances back in high school, and then I got back into community theater back in like 2024, and this is my 6th one since
2: then.
5: Did you
2: go to school around here?
5: I went to school like an hour southwest of here out in Paulding, Ohio.
2: Okay.
5: Timbuktu, middle of nowhere.
0: Go ahead.
6: One show every year since I was 7 through 18, and then I took a little break, and then again since I was 19, so many. Not going to do the math. It's too early for
2: that. Too early, yeah.
0: Sure. Yeah. We wouldn't know how to correct it anyway.
1: Yeah. So really, any time is too early for math.
0: That's right. So in this performance in particular, I'm sure gelling as a cast is a highlight, but take that aside. Are there moments in this? Is there a piece that you're particularly adhering to or love doing? Is there an aha moment when you were performing this?
6: Honestly, I would say my favorite part of the show, something like one of our scenes is like towards the end where, you know, they've been on this wild goose chase to finding the connection together, like this whole musical, and it finally comes to a head right at the very end with one song. It's called Grow Old With You, and to me it's just one of the most beautiful shows of love, of like all the mundane things, like growing old with someone, like I'll let you use the remote control, I'll let you win at checkers when we play together.
0: Just vows, similarly.
6: Right.
0: Yeah, sure.
6: I don't know. That's one of my favorite culminations of the moments in the musical.
1: I'm curious to know, how did the Village Players select their season?
2: Yeah.
1: And do you have any idea how the upper, you know, management, if you can call it that, decided that the Wedding Singer would be on this year's season?
5: That's an awesome question.
6: I haven't seen it around this area for a while. It's been a long time since they last, and I can't even remember.
5: I think there was like maybe a high school that might have done it within the last handful of years, but because whenever I was, you know, looking around at the Wedding Singer Toledo, there were results, but there were always seemed to be high schools.
0: I think
5: that
0: we had brought several people in from the Village Players. There's a committee that comes in and they sort of bring in what they want to potentially put in, and they vote as a group.
1: Excellent.
0: I'm curious, there has to be a high level of energy that you have to bring to every one of these performances, and you've been practicing and practicing and practicing. Again, the two of you are comparatively young, certainly to myself, who is barely able to get myself in the stool and then out again. But is that, how do you get ready for show 3 or the last one? What does that look like? What does preparation look like? Do you still have anxiety?
5: I mean, honestly, after like opening night, everything just kind of, once everything really starts for performances, it just kind of falls into place. It feels like it falls into place. You would think that, you know, you're up there on opening night and it's like, oh my gosh, I'm super anxious. And that's how a lot of people might be, but at least for like me and for a lot of other performers,
0: yeah.
5: You just kind of get up there and you kind of feel at home and you really feel like you're in that character and you're playing off that part. And then every night's just kind of building off of each other. So it doesn't ever really feel like a marathon, really.
0: Sure.
5: I would say the only thing that feels like a marathon is like tech week leading up to performances.
2: Yeah. Because so you're in that this week, right?
5: Yeah.
2: Like to know, like, if your grandma's in the audience or your best friends, or do you not want to know what show people are coming to?
5: Oh, I want to know.
2: Yeah, yes. I want to know. Yeah, you want to know?
5: Because there's some shows, there's like little moments where you can like kind of point them out or do something. Yeah. Like there's some shows where you get to interact with the audience a little bit. Mm-hmm. And then like we have a couple of those during this show.
2: Yes.
5: And like hopefully like something we're looking for is to see a lot of people like dress up in like 80s gear because we do have like an 80s themed costume contest.
0: So we've got Brian and Cassie from the Village Players, two of the leads, if you will, for The Wedding Singer coming up this weekend. Cassie, from your perspective, this is a fun and big show. Your daytime job, or you're in the process of being an educator, and you're an engineer. I am curious as to performing, then you go back to your desk or go back to your books. Do you pine for being back on stage again, or are you relieved to go back to some of the mundane parts of life?
6: Honestly, for me, it's such a break away from my life, and it's just like a safe place to go to and like hang out with fun people and do the thing that I love to do, like perform and just kind of not be myself for a while.
0: Yeah.
6: It's fun to like step into someone else's persona for a bit and like not be Cassidy for a while. Aww. Like, I don't know, it's awesome.
0: Yeah. We wish Gretchen would do that.
6: Yeah.
0: Oh, what about you, Brian?
5: I mean, same thing. And I really just like meeting different people through all these things, because I mean, like, before I got back into theater, it was, you know, it was a lot of just work and then go home and just see friends and stuff. So, like, this way I was able to meet a lot of new people. And every show you do, you meet brand new people. There's never the exact same cast.
2: Sure. What's the one show that you have always wanted to do, and why is it Guys and Dolls? Because Nate in Detroit, I mean, I'm pretty much looking at him, right?
5: Yeah.
2: Okay.
0: Gretchen.
2: But is there a show?
5: For me, it'd be Next to Normal.
2: Okay.
6: Yeah,
5: that's so good. So good.
6: Honestly, same. Yeah, I do love that musical.
5: I'm waiting on that to come around here.
2: Yeah,
5: so
2: someone
5: badly.
2: Needs to do it. It hasn't been here yet.
0: Gretchen, you're a performer. I'm curious, how come you've never considered doing the community theater?
2: I don't know.
0: Yeah.
2: I think about it all the time. I wanted to audition for Fiddler on the Roof, and then I didn't. But.
0: Yeah, for those of you who don't know, Gretchen can really sing and has a stage presence. I was always kind of curious. Not that you have an abundance of free time, admittedly.
2: Because of this stupid show.
0: Yeah, okay, there's the spirit.
1: I won't take it personal that you didn't mention my singing.
0: Yeah, and you should.
1: I'm happy for Gretchen.
2: John also is a good singer.
0: Guys, this is when we do the transition into Gretchen's Wacky Quiz. I know that you're well prepared for it, and by well prepared, I can tell by your blank faces that you're not, but we're going to do
2: really
0: four rapid-fire questions. John is going to ask you one word to describe the city and or region, and then Gretchen's going to work
1: with
0: you.
1: Spoiler alert.
0: Just hold on, Kai. We can't wait till Kevin gets back. Gretchen's going to walk with you for the nine of your favorite things about the city and or region. So are you
2: Give
0: ready?
2: Me anything. Okay.
0: Consider this opening day performance. If you're made a world leader, what policy would you introduce? We only have a five-minute segment here. We'll skip that one. What is the weirdest thing you've ever eaten?
5: Kale.
1: Yes.
0: Thank you.
6: Any vegetable.
0: Any vegetable. What a healthy group. If you could fly, where would you fly to first?
2: Oh my gosh, that's
5: Japan.
6: Korea.
0: Yeah, very good.
2: Nice.
0: Both good answers. Johnny, would you like to say a superlative to our guests? No? Okay. What is the last craft you made?
6: Pottery.
0: All right.
5: Probably something for a stage outfit.
0: Okay.
5: I don't know what, but...
2: Something bedazzled, maybe.
5: Yeah.
0: All right. Here is the final question, since we skipped one. If you were the captain of a pirate ship, what would be the name of your ship?
6: Jolly Mermaid.
0: Love it.
5: The Going Merry.
0: Yeah.
2: Okay. Wow, those are both very quick and
0: no
2: good
0: kidding.
2: Names.
1: Yeah,
0: didn't
2: have yikes.
0: All right, John.
2: Okay.
1: Well, as Matt already said, one word to describe Toledo, if you can...
6: Vibrant.
2: Okay.
1: Nice.
5: Gorgeous.
2: All right. Wow. All right. So now you guys can work together, which means you each have 4.5 technically. It's favorite things. It can be anything. Your favorite places to go, see, look at, eat, anything.
6: When I was little, Imagination Station.
2: Okay.
6: That's a good one.
5: Wildwood Park is huge for me.
2: Okay.
0: One more time?
5: Wildwood Park.
1: Love it.
5: Yeah, I see the hat.
2: Okay.
6: The zoo. Okay. Zoo.
5: Community theaters.
2: Yeah. Yeah. Yes, that's good.
5: Let's do a whole.
2: All right, we got four more.
0: Kessie, if you were at the zoo, what is the biggest waste of time Animal House?
6: I was a zoo teen. I can't comment on that.
0: I'm sorry for putting you on the spot. Thank you for your indulgence to that.
2: And thank you for your dedication.
0: That's right.
2: What that about favorite restaurant?
5: Bangkok Kitchen.
2: Okay.
0: Yes.
2: That's
0: for you, Emily Ellis.
2: Okay.
6: I'm going to shout out Coriana because a family friend used to own it.
2: Okay.
6: Try it if you haven't. It's very good.
2: Absolutely. One more for each of you.
6: Restaurant?
2: Anything.
5: Beer stew.
2: Okay, right. Interesting.
0: No kale, but beer stew. Okay, don't know where Brian comes from.
5: They got karaoke
0: there.
2: Wait, Cassidy has one more.
0: Oh, sorry, Grant.
6: Oh, shoot.
2: I'm just put her on the spot. Anything, anywhere, anything, anybody.
6: Literally, the only thing that's coming into my head is Bob Evans because I went there yesterday.
7: Oh, my gosh. This is the best guest you could possibly ever have.
6: It's his best place. He goes to breakfast there 9 times a week.
0: And not by breakfast, I mean breakfast, lunch, and dinner.
7: I've been waiting for a Bob Evans shout out for months.
2: You're the first one to be on the
7: show. I just came alive.
0: John's been carb loading.
2: What's your share your favorite meal? What is it?
7: It's the Rise and Shine. I mean, you can get breakfast there anytime, and it's, And a lot of people don't know this. Here's a pro tip.
2: The sodium level?
7: You can, for your bread, you can substitute one slice of French toast.
6: Oh, good to know.
7: Instead of just toast.
0: What a good hatch.
2: Which is bread, by the way.
7: You're welcome.
0: Yeah. Which can say French. All right, as we close out here, we've got 20 seconds. Tell me the run times and where people can go see The Wedding Singer.
5: So you can get tickets at thevillageplayers.org. We run from June 12th through the 21st. So opening weekend is the 12th through the 14th. And then the second weekend is the 18th through the 21st. Any Sunday performance is at 2 o'clock p.m. And then any other performance is at 7 o'clock p.m.
0: Brian, Cassie,
2: so
0: thank you very much.
2: Congratulations and good luck.
6: Thank you so much.
0: Thanks for joining us. Check it out at the Village Players on Upton. And we'll be back for our next segment.
6: To me, community means connecting to others.
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0: Welcome back to the 419, a great segment with Village Players and an exciting addition to community theater. I've got a friend of mine and a friend of the river, Paul Liss, here. Paul, you are with JMS, but you are...
15: J&M.
0: J&M, forgive me. This is my first time doing this job. I got your first name right. It is Paul.
15: Yeah.
0: That's what friendship means to me. Paul, when we first started talking about this show, no joke, I said, I want to have Paul on because of all the things that have been done in the history of town. People do have an affinity for the river, right?
15: So absolutely.
0: What you bring every day is special, and we'll get to that in just a second. But Paul, talk to me about what you do and why in God's name you've decided to do this for a career.
15: I wanted to be broke the rest of my life. So I bought a boat, realized how much money it cost, and I just kept buying them.
2: And you bought a second one.
15: I have a problem.
2: Yeah.
15: So I started when I was a kid. My grandfather was a charter boat captain.
0: Okay.
15: So as a byproduct, I went fishing all summer long.
0: Yeah.
15: He also liked to be broke, so he liked to spend massive amounts of fuel to take the customers out and then take me out after. And then as I got into high school, it was just the natural progression that I started working as a first mate on the charter boats in the marina as a summer job.
0: Where did you grow up in the area?
15: So that's a fun story.
0: Yeah, I'm ready.
15: So I was born in Toledo.
0: Yeah.
15: Lived here with my grandparents till I was 3.
0: Okay.
15: In the meantime, my mom had moved about an hour south of Nashville, Tennessee.
0: Okay.
15: Met my stepdad. When they got married, I moved down there. So I'd go to school down there and then in the summertime, I'd come back and spend the summer with my grandparents, who lived kind of over by Maumee Bay State Park.
0: Sure.
15: And he ran his boat out of Minkies. So I'd spend the summer on
0: That's
15: the boats,
0: amazing.
15: Working those. When I graduated in 04, I moved back up here. He had also been a union carpenter.
0: Okay.
15: So I got in the union as a carpenter, and I'd still fish and run the charters on the weekends. The natural progression of that was at some point, I wanted to become a captain, got my captain's license. We were running two trips a day on the weekends, so my grandfather was getting to the point where that was starting to wear on him.
0: Paul, this is amazing to me. So, I mean, not a traditional trajectory necessarily, but I was very close with my grandfather as well, but he and I have no skills whatsoever, so we just kind of hung out at Wildwood. That's no joke. But this is essentially your best friend.
15: Yeah.
0: Yeah, that's wonderful. What was his name?
15: Michaelis.
0: Okay, so yeah. He taught you the ropes. Any particular experiences you had with him that stand out to you?
15: Yeah, there were a couple of times we were caught out there on the lake.
0: No, I bet.
15: That famous Lake Erie weather, you know, we'd be fishing, there'd be two or three water spouts going around. And
0: yeah, it's no joke.
15: He'd say, well, they're kind of in all directions. We might as well just stay put. It's probably safer. So we'd keep fishing. Or, you know, lightning would be coming in, hair on your arm would start to stand up. With
0: sure.
15: The,
0: Who's the better fisherman, you or him?
15: Oh, boy. He's better at finding them. I'm better at catching them.
0: All right. Very diplomatic.
2: I like that.
7: I'm just curious, how does one become a licensed captain?
2: That was going to be my exact question.
15: So, the first thing you got to do is you have to spend time on boats with other captains.
0: Mm-hmm.
15: So, the United States Coast Guard, the license is issued through the United States Coast Guard. It's called a Merchant Marine Credential. The first thing you got to do is have 365 days and a 3-year minimum operating training under another captain.
0: Wow.
15: So similar to an apprenticeship,
0: mm-hmm.
15: Which I was familiar to from the union.
0: Sure.
15: So you got to kind of get your time in first. And then once that happens, there's different courses set up across the country. Florida has a lot of them. New York has a lot of them. Toledo, surprisingly, does have several of them here. Typically, they will bring in a teacher from either Florida or New York and do them in the winter because that's when all of our local fishermen are off work.
0: Yeah,
15: and
0: gotcha.
15: Those mates are off and wanting to upgrade. So you do a course. Some of them are, you know, every day for a couple weeks. Some of them are weekends spaced over amount of time. Finish that course material. Then there's a series of tests given by the Coast Guard. You have to pass everything, et cetera, et cetera. Go through background checks, physicals, all these things. Once you jump through all the hoops, pay them their money, of course, then they'll issue your Merchant Marine credential, and then it's based on your knowledge. It's all about how big of a boat you can run. And that's based on how big of a boat you trained on. So the bigger boat you trained on, the bigger boat you can operate.
2: So if you get that classification of captain, is mm-hmm. I was going to just ask you that. Is it per boat, or do you have a captain you can run any vessel?
15: So I have a master's 100 ton. So that means I can run any vessel in the country that's under 100 gross ton.
0: I would tell every single person I ran into that if I were you. I mean, I would check
2: out. I got it on shirts.
0: Yeah.
2: Yeah.
0: Paul, it seems to me that it's certainly from a carpenter perspective, the brotherhood, and I don't mean that gender specific, but is that true of captains as well? There can't be millions of you, right? I mean, but are you connected in that way? Is there, do you feel particularly bound by the water and or sea?
15: Yeah, in a sense.
0: Sure.
15: So, you know, a lot of times there's kind of that silent understanding when you meet someone else who's a captain or what have you. An example of that is we took the kids down to the Keys last summer.
0: Oh, cool.
15: For a vacation.
0: Yeah.
15: And unbeknownst to me, we went the week before their lobster season opened. And
0: okay.
15: So down there, one of their big things is they rent out all the boat rental places, rent their boats for that. It's their big money maker of the year. And typically, because they don't want anybody to break them right before, they don't rent out boats. But when I called and he saw that I had my captain's credential, he said, you're good.
0: Yeah.
15: And he rented to us. So
0: what kind of driver are you?
15: I like to go fast and do circles.
0: Yeah. Just
2: the parallel. He doesn't have a driver's license, but he is.
15: Right. They won't give me one of those. I can't drive on the road. But the water's open gate.
0: I can drive a scooter or a 100-ton.
15: Right. Nothing in between.
0: That's right.
7: I'm curious to know, it's not specific to Toledo, but are there any voyages that, I guess that's the word, that you aspire to, that you'd love to get on a boat and pilot it?
15: So there's something that a lot of people like to do called the Great Loop, which means they start from a particular location, like, let's say, Toledo, and they'll go all the way out to the ocean, go all the way down to the Mississippi, come back up the Mississippi, and then make their way back to Toledo, okay? Yes. All the waterways do make one giant loop. Right. You can go either direction. Mm-hmm. I'm actually really fortunate enough that when we bought the Glass City Pearl, I got to do a portion of that, maybe a quarter of that.
0: Cool.
15: So we bought it in Connecticut, and me and four other people brought it from Connecticut back to Toledo via the waterway.
0: Oh, John, the big loop for the Bob Evanses that you frequent is
2: yes.
7: So you start, there's one in Perrysburg, and then you go to Central Avenue. Yeah. It's not quite as grueling, but...
0: Yeah, right. Well, no, I just, yeah. But based on our digestive track, it is more grueling.
2: How is your body affected by the water now? Like, you know, people go on a boat, and they come off the land, and they might feel that. But do you have any feeling about... sea legs and boat legs anymore?
0: How's it affected your beard growth?
15: Depends. You know, I got lots of oil. We get dried out in the sun.
2: Yeah.
15: So, funny story that I like to tell customers on the boat. So, in every pirate movie you've ever watched, right, which you should definitely be Jack Sparrow this for our Halloween cruises this year.
0: Done.
15: They always portrayed him as drunk. Right?
0: Yeah.
15: They stumble around. They can't keep their balance. Historically accurate, they couldn't afford alcohol. They walked that way because they had been on the ocean for so long and they had those sea legs and they're so used to the floor moving under their feet that when they got back to dry land, their equilibrium was actually affected to a point where they couldn't walk. So after I've spent all summer on the boat, I start to get a little bit of that,
2: yeah.
15: Especially when we do some long trips. If, we're out with a private group for a few days at Put-in Bay and Rattlesnake Island and Catawba Island Club and those kind of things. And we're on the boat for days at a time where I'm just working a million hours, which I tend to do. I can get some of that. Even some of our new mates that'll come in will be like, man, I went home last night and I went to take a shower and just everything was, and the smaller space you get in after spending hours or all day on the boat will give you that effect.
2: I want to get into J&M and talk about some of your fleet, but first I want to ask you what your favorite pirate movie is.
15: I got to say, I'm partial to Jack Sparrow.
2: Okay. Yeah. Okay.
0: Well, if somebody wants to choose this as a career path, you talked a little bit about your story, but how do they start? Where's the place to go?
2: And would you tell them not to?
15: I wouldn't tell them not to. What I would probably tell them, in all fairness, is to do it young, do it before you settle down.
0: Yeah.
15: The opportunities with a captain's license are endless, and why wouldn't you want to go do it in the Caribbean or the Mediterranean or, you know, Florida? It's very difficult for us here in the Toledo area. We got 6 months to make 12 months worth of bills, and that's me as an owner, but that's also all my employees, which most of my employees then, because of that, tend to be either guys that have their captain's license, but they retired from a normal job, police, fire.
0: Mayor.
15: Yeah, mayor. Mm-hmm. I hope Wade's watching.
2: Yeah.
15: We got to have him on the boat again.
0: Sure.
15: But most of our mates and stuff are all college, high school kids for that reason, because it is seasonal here.
0: Same with you, John.
2: Yeah. So let's talk about what you guys offer. And the cruises and how people can sign up to interact with the boats on the water.
15: Yeah, so I truly believe that we have a cruise for anybody and everybody in the city. I mean, they range from 4th of July fireworks, trips out to Put-in Bay twice a month, murder mystery, cigar cruises, Friday night family, booze cruise, wine and charcuterie.
0: Fall cruise, I know.
15: Cool. In the fall we change gears and do fall color with donuts and coffee and apple cider. And we do Halloween cruises when it gets to be that time. So we really, sunset on the lake, sunset on the river. I mean, you name it, we do it. Bingo, karaoke. There's really something that would fit everyone.
2: What do you hear from people once they've been out with you? What do they say? What are they surprised that they're seeing?
15: Two most famous things is, one, I never knew Toledo could look this way.
0: Yeah.
15: And the other one is, why hasn't the casino put in docks?
0: Yes. Sure.
2: Oh, interesting.
0: You can have a different experience probably every time you're out on the boat. But yeah. If somebody's hearing this for the first time, and presumably could even be unaware that we are a river city, where do they connect with you, and how easy is it to plug in? And I guess there's, I'm throwing a lot of questions at you, but there are multiple vessels that you operate, correct?
15: Yeah, absolutely.
0: Give us the whole gamut of what people can participate
15: in. So we have the Sandpiper, which is a Toledo native, right?
0: Yeah, totally.
15: Built 1984 at the Anderson's Fab Shop, been on the river ever since. So a lot of people have childhood memories of going on school field trips. They come back.
0: Yes.
15: Guy the other day said it was 25 years ago last time I was on the boat. Holy I was cow. Happy to be back. We bought the Glass City Pearl roughly 4 years ago, where the Sandpiper looks like an old, historic, accurate Erie Canal boat. Mm-hmm. The Glass City Pearl looks much more like a giant yacht.
0: Yeah.
15: Is what we primarily use out on the lake. A lot bigger. It was built on the East Coast, designed to handle bigger water. We have our Water Street Taxi and Tours, which currently is out of the water because we're repainting it and making a lot of upgrades to it, but that'll be back at the end of the month. And then we just last summer purchased a 33-foot Chris Craft that we're going to be using for small, intimate groups, so six people or less. So if you've got a really close-knit group of people, want to do something very private and intimate,

0: because the fireworks is always a huge thing for us
1: amazing
0: on the water.
1: Way to see the
0: and there's
1: fireworks.
0: Not a better seat. You get a 2-hour tour, you get pizza, pop, and water. It's BYOB, and you literally get the absolute best seat
2: That's amazing.
0: All of Toledo for the fireworks.
2: Cool. John is going to get back to that in just a second. Paul, is there a singular experience that ties us home to you? I mean, you're now a water guy. And obviously, you and I met based on my day job. But talk to me a little bit about the importance and absolute treasure that you get to be a part of every day, being our river and lake.
0: Yeah, I mean, one, we're the only ones here in Toledo.
2: Well
0: said. So, you know, that really puts all the burden on us, if you will. That's one of my joys of the job, is bringing everybody to the water, letting them experience it. People who can't afford boats, who don't want to, the added expense of a boat, but still enjoy the water. People who didn't know that they could be out on that wonderful resource that we have running through the heart of our city that truly connects us to the rest of not only the nation, but the world. I mean, we get to watch freighters come in from all over the world every day.
2: Right.
0: That one resource we have is what made Toledo.
2: That's right.
0: To be physically on it every day and share that with people every day and the education behind that is amazing.
3: Where can people find more information about any of these cruises?
0: So they can either go to our website. It's jmcruiselines.com, which that will have all of our public schedule, all of our pricing, and then also information to rent the boat privately if you want to do a graduation party, wedding, family reunion, corporate event, anything you could ever want to do. We're essentially become a floating venue. And why rent a hall when you can see everything that nature has to offer while you're doing your event?
2: We've got about 30 seconds left. Paul, what on earth do you do in the limited amount of free time that you have?
0: I go on other boats, other places.
2: Is that true?
0: Yeah. We went to Cleveland last year, rode every boat that they had. We go to Chicago, we ride their boats. We go to Key West, we rent boats. We're taking the kids on a cruise this August. I literally vacation and go get on a boat somewhere else.
1: What's your favorite boat other than your fleet?
0: I got to say the Disney Cruise Lines. Yeah. I mean, those things are just, I mean, as a boat guy, I want a boat that big. You know what I mean?
2: That is amazing.
0: I want to go driving boats every day. I want to go drive that thing just one time.
2: All right, we're closing out here with Paul Liss with J&M, a partner and friend to the river and lake and all of us. There's a million ways to enjoy our riverfront and lake. A great way to do it is with this gentleman here. Thanks, Paul, for the
3: Thank
2: time.
3: You.
2: I know you're getting up early.
0: Thank you guys for having me.
2: We'll be back with our last segment on the 419.
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2: And we're back. 419,
3: wow.
2: We are without Kevin. I've got Shane in my ear. He is like the voice in the back of your head that makes you contemplate hurling yourself off a tall size skyscraper.
3: What did he say that was funny just now?
2: I can't say, I don't think, until after midnight on the airwaves here.
3: Okay.
2: But we have two four-timers here. Kathy Kemenza joining
3: John's
2: us and
3: too.
2: John Ikus.
7: Here, do you want to wear my? Do you want to wear the four?
8: I would love it.
7: Okay,
8: yeah.
3: And Kathy made a four.
7: There you go. You
3: so
7: can wear
3: now
7: that too.
3: Four timers club.
7: Yay,
3: John.
7: I mean,
2: yeah,
7: yay.
2: I love it.
8: This
2: guy's a terrific. Kathy,
7: thank you for having me back. For
3: thank
7: one thing,
3: you for
7: I love
3: being,
7: here. So thank you.
2: We
7: it's
2: love
7: fun to be with you guys.
2: Although you are usually a real drag energy wise.
7: I'm sorry.
2: I hope you can pick it up. You are post Bruno Mars concert.
7: I know. I didn't go. She went. I didn't go.
2: Oh, you didn't go.
7: I did not.
2: I thought you were attending
7: as well.
2: No,
7: didn't make that
8: Way
7: one.
8: To rub it in.
2: Yeah.
7: Well, so I'm going to have to hit that again, though. He's kind of on that list I have of people I need to see. So, yeah.
3: Well, he's on that list.

0: And as you say, I should have.
1: Yes, exactly.
2: Concert circuit is something that we want to talk about, but you've got much higher things to report out here. We've got some summer programming to talk about.
0: I know it, because do you have summer plans? You guys got big summer plans?
2: I have children, so I won't be experiencing joy for about another two Olympics.
0: Okay.
3: But there could be some kids' summer programming. John is a big live music fan.
4: I love live music.
0: Oh, man.
3: What's your next big show?
4: Wilco.
0: They have been on Austin City Limits so many times.
4: Yes.
0: Wilco has.
4: Yeah. Are they going to be at Meadowbrook up in Michigan? Just
0: great place.
4: Detroit.
0: I love that.
2: John, before we lean into Kathy here, is there a venue that is your favorite?
4: I love the Arc in Ann Arbor. It's just a great listening room. It's small. It only seats 400.
3: I can't believe it's that many, actually.
0: Well, and then the stage is right here. Then everybody's seated all around the stage.
2: Yeah.
0: It's very intimate.
2: Those hand visuals are helpful, Kathy, for the radio.
0: Good point. So the stage is in the middle, and the audience is seated all around the stage.
2: There she is. Bringing home. That's why they call her the best in the business. But John, you are one of the least negative people I know, so excuse this question, but I am curious. Is there a place that you find not ideal? You do love music, but is there a venue or a place that you'll go to for music but not love?
4: Any arena show.
2: Arena.
4: So you... did you see Bruno Mars?
3: Ford Field.
4: Yeah, that's tough. Anything, like if you go to Little Caesars Arena in Detroit and you're in the upper deck, the sound bounces around.
2: There's a muck.
4: If you care about that.
2: Kathy, what about you? Again, we will get to why you're here, but I do love your energy about all things.
0: I usually don't do stadiums.
2: But
0: I wanted to go see Stevie Nicks so bad. Huge fan. She's one of my most favorite, and I couldn't do the stadium. I wanted to go see her and Billy Joel, but I'm like, it feels unsafe.
2: Yeah.
0: It feels very unsafe. So
2: what about a favorite?
0: I love Pine Knob. I love Meadowbrook. The Arc is a great place, like you said. Michigan Theater is nice because it's an event, but it's a smaller event.
2: Yes.
0: And we've been going to Royal Oak Theater for some shows this summer.
2: Okay.
0: And
3: I'm going to see someone at Frederick Meyer Gardens at their amphitheater.
4: I've always wanted to see that.
3: Yeah,
4: that sells out so fast because everyone in that area loves their schedule. Whoever books that venue,
3: it's great. They have John Mulaney coming this summer.
0: And then
3: we're going to see Indigo Girls.
0: I saw them with Melissa Etheridge last summer.
3: Yeah,
0: way to go.
3: It'll be good.
2: Danny's in Rossford, I think it appears to me, and obviously certainly compared to the group here, I know nothing about this, but they appear to be putting a lot of live music into that space. I believe it's in Rossford. Your ranking of that, I know that none of you are negative people, but that seems to be a real positive and real value add.
0: Oh, it is. I know Brad.
2: Okay.
0: And they're helping us with our session series.
2: Oh,
0: they're letting us use
2: course,
0: the club room upstairs to film our bands, which is such a wonderful thing. But they have a big stage downstairs. And it's a great place to see a show. And they have bands like all during the week, like Wednesday, Thursday, Friday.
4: Yeah, that's what I was going to say. Like venues that aren't just a Friday, Saturday kind of thing, but just any day of the week. The Village Idiot is like that as well. There are a handful of 7 days a week venues, but that's a hard thing to do. It's a hard thing to pull off, but they have gotten a reputation of always bringing in a lot of great bands.
2: All right.
3: Speaking of a reputation of great programming,
2: call that a segue.
3: Let's talk a little bit about what's coming up for summer programming for
0: WGT. I have so much to tell you that will entertain you for the summer, especially since you're going to be home a lot, Matt.
2: Yes, ma'am.
0: But so many things. So tonight, being Thursday, I'm going to repeat the Trail Fire of 1961. That's that really big fire that was on the Anthony Wayne Trail. It's a half-hour show, and it talks to people who were there, heard the explosions.
2: So 1961?
0: 61.
2: Okay.
0: 1961.
2: Well,
0: it was a great year, but I wasn't born yet, so I don't know. I don't remember it. So that's going to air tonight. We start this Sunday with a whole new lineup of English dramas. So people have been waiting for this. 8 o'clock, it's the BBC Mystery
2: Series. What's wrong with those people? Why?
0: They're committed.
2: They're murdering constantly.
0: They're committed, and it's not for the weak.
2: Yeah.
0: They like the gritty murders with a lot of twists.
3: But it doesn't seem as gritty with the British accent.
0: I know, right?
3: Yeah.
0: Right. It makes it more
4: better.
3: It's
4: such a
3: dignified
2: I want to push back on you. I'm curious because the televised version of all the people I've met with that accent are charming, and there's a sophistication to them. And Shane talks like that. And every time Shane, our producer, opens his mouth, an angel dies. Your words, Kathy. Why? What's wrong with him?
0: He's a good guy, and he can cover the evil that's
2: beneath
0: him.
2: Yes, he can.
0: That's what it is.
2: Back to the programming.
3: So this Sunday,
0: yes. 8 o'clock starts Patience season 2. So many people are waiting for it. Patience is a young girl. She's autistic. Her mother left her when she was young because she couldn't take it. So her dad raised her and kind of taught her the stuff about murderers and you know, being investigator kind of thing. So she works in the back room by herself. And
2: Gretchen, do you know this program?
3: No.
2: Oh, it's so
0: good.
2: Great.
0: It's so good. She's like a young girl in her 20s, and she helps them really, and she picks up all the little stuff.
2: Yeah, sure.
0: Yeah. So she becomes a part of the team. Well, we have a new inspector in charge who doesn't get her, who is not understanding of her gifts yet.
3: Yeah. It's always
0: so we're going to have to deal with that. But she's going to push through because she knows that she's valuable. So
3: okay,
0: Patience
3: good.
0: Season 2,
3: Sunday.
0: That'll be at 8 o'clock. Grandchester at 9 o'clock. We have season 11.
2: 11.
0: Wow, and it's the last season. They're going to wrap it up. They have so many storylines that they really have to wrap up.
4: A lot of people to kill.
0: So, there's a little city of Grandchester. There's so many murders. It's just amazing.
2: Daniel Tiger just murders them all.
0: I know, exactly. They just don't get it that it's him.
2: Yeah.
3: you would think the claw marks would have been
2: it. Yeah, there's a little red sweater here.
0: I know.
4: I don't know why.
0: But Grandchester has a unique thing about it. In the city of Grandchester, you have your inspector, who is Jordy, and he always has the vicar help him with the murders, who seems to always know. We've been three vicars.
3: If it's not Daniel Tiger, it's the vicar.
0: It's the vicar, right. Yeah. Well, the vicar usually helps figure it out, and they're usually right, so it's kind of crazy.
3: Yeah.
0: But people have fallen in love with it. It's more of a cutesy mystery. I mean, they're not twisty or anything like that.
2: Yeah.
0: But it's been
3: lovely.
0: Actually, tonight in the studio, we have a screener for the first episode.
3: Oh, nice.
0: Yeah, we start at 7. You're welcome. It's free.
3: It's free.
0: We have coffee and cookies and chips, and we all sit, and we pull the big screen down, and we all sit. I got about 80 people signed up for tonight, so I'm very excited.
3: That'll be
0: fun. I'm very excited. So
3: good.
0: We do screeners once in a while, and we have one coming up in September and October as well. Downton Abbey, 10 o'clock, we're going into season 2. I've seen Downton Abbey, all the seasons, all the episodes, 3 times.
3: I've seen a million times.
0: And then I watched these old ones and go, I don't remember those storylines. That's been a long time.
3: Yeah. I don't remember her wearing that outfit.
0: Love reliving it.
3: Yeah.
0: But I actually have a new Toledo Stories alert.
3: Nice.
0: We have a brand new Toledo Stories on the 25th of this month in June at 8 o'clock at the Area Office on Aging.
3: Oh, great.
2: Yes.
0: What a wonderful place.
3: Yeah, we've had Justin Moore on the show a couple of times.
0: I know him. He's a wonderful person.
3: Wonderful.
2: Yes, he is.
0: I worked with them when we had... Senior Hunger that we did, a big initiative that we did. I did their town halls, and it was so great. They were so fantastic to work for.
3: So wait, what is committed. The show about? Just the
0: it's
3: history,
0: about what they do.
3: Okay.
0: History and what they do and what they're doing in the future.
3: Yeah.
0: I mean, basically in 30 minutes. But
4: I'm fascinated to know how long does it take to put together a Toledo Stories? Because there's been so many great ones over the years.
0: Yeah, I'm glad that you said that. Then thank you. Thank you. We really try to do Toledo history, but it takes longer than you think. I would say at least 6 months.
3: Wow.
0: 6 to 8 months, because you have pretty much one or two producers, and we do everything.
2: Mm-hmm.
0: We start with the interviews or the beginning talks about how they want it to look, the story that they want to tell, and then the interviews, and then the footage. You have, 3 hours of footage for maybe an hour, half hour show.
4: It's a deep dive.
0: Yeah.
4: Great.
0: So, yeah.
3: And they're also compelling, too.
0: And Area Office on Aging, the way that they're fighting ageism, and they're just really so committed to making it better for our seniors.
3: And some good
0: community.
3: Building just down the street from where we are today.
0: Yeah, and that's such an iconic old building, and it's so beautiful.
2: So I think that we worked from the Metro Parks perspective.
4: We didn't know. I didn't know you were from the Metro Parks.
0: That's amazing.
2: Well, I was going to say that Kathy is spot on. It does take about 6 months to a year, depending on the breadth of the story. And I think there's somewhere between 20 or 30 hours of film.
3: Wow.
0: I still take the Metro's part to like some of the senior centers and stuff and show them for history and stuff, and they love them.
4: Yeah.
0: We have the Toledo Metro Parks, Wildwood, you know, and Oak Openings.
2: Cool.
0: They just love those. So anyway, so they still have longevity is what I'm trying to say with those.
3: So that's on June 25th?
0: June 25th. So then we go to July 3rd, which is a Friday, Capitol 4th, PBS Standard, 250th anniversary.
3: Now, will
0: big
3: the cage
0: show.
3: Match be part of that show?
0: No, you won't see that at all. So, this is all celebration with the Army Band and the Navy Band and stars, and it's hosted. It's a beautiful live event. It'll immediately repeat at 9:30. July 4th, we have a brand new special from PBS. It's America Made in Virginia, 250 Years Together. So that I'm going to immediately repeat that. I do shows all day on July 4th afternoon.
2: Cool.
0: So I've got some really fun stuff during the day. Some fun cooking shows that cook in the time, along with a Ken Burns show and stuff like that, Statue of Liberty. So I did that all day leading up to the show at 8 o'clock.
3: Nice.
0: Tuesdays and Wednesdays and some Fridays in July, PBS loves to celebrate space.
2: Yes.
0: So there's two new series and some old series that they put in. Great stuff. Just really great stuff. If you love space, that's a good place to be.
3: Now, where is your alien content?
0: Yeah, that would be your Novas. Wednesdays at 9. Yeah. And yeah, so Nova likes to tackle that kind
3: okay.
0: of stuff. That's
3: all right.
0: And
3: Nova.
0: Sometimes Wednesdays at 10, they get into a little
3: okay.
0: bit with that
3: all
0: too.
3: Right.
0: So yeah, you're there. So then we move to Wednesdays. Oh, this is great. You're going to love this. The latter part of July, which starts the 15th, Wednesdays at 10 o'clock, and it goes into August. Bugs That Rule, a four-part series.
2: Cool.
0: Yeah.
2: Talk to me a little bit more about that.
0: We're repeating it. It's a four-part series.
2: Yeah.
0: And it's just about the species of the bug world. So yeah. they'll talk about beetles for one and spiders the next. It talks about their hierarchy. I mean, some
2: They're
0: of the titles are just like eat or be eaten.
3: Yeah.
0: You know, it's a little violent, so you might have to prepare yourself. But
2: Kathy, yeah. who created this content, the bug series?
0: Actually, I don't know who PBS work with. It's
2: yeah.
0: from PBS.
2: That's amazing.
0: But usually your scientists that are crazy bug people that study these bugs for their whole crazy bug people.
2: Yes. We used to watch.
0: But the photography is amazing.
2: It is amazing.
3: It's amazing what
0: so
3: they can get.
0: Close.
3: Yeah, it's crazy.
0: And you have little bugs fighting for dominance and stuff.
2: Yeah,
0: it's
2: that's
0: just
2: how
0: so,
2: this
0: yeah,
2: show
0: it's
2: is.
0: Crazy. Yeah.
2: We used to watch an animal program on WGT growing up. It was either during dinner or just after. We loved it. And the insect portions of these are fascinating,
0: yeah.
2: to your point.
0: Insect Apocalypse is another. That's the first one where it starts off with. That's episode one.
2: John,
0: it's a four-part episode.
2: John,
0: but,
2: let me ask you a question as a surprise guest. If you could rule over any insect kingdom, which one would it be?
4: Bees.
2: Tell me
4: oh,
2: about
4: bees.
2: Why.
4: I love bees.
3: You make them work harder?
4: Yeah, definitely.
2: Yeah. Yeah, you look good in black and white.
4: Thank you.
2: You're welcome.
0: Yellow.
4: Yeah.
0: Black and yellow.
4: I think, you know, bees, we got to love the bees. It's important. Honey. Yeah, that's right. It
3: yeah.
4: is black and yellow,
3: yeah,
4: not
3: yeah.
4: black and white.
2: Not the way I see
4: black
2: it.
3: I actually think I have a wasp nest in my house.
0: Oh, no, that's
2: yeah.
0: not good.
2: Wait, is the first, was
4: let's
2: the first
4: do a documentary on that. Can you
0: the
4: get some programming?
0: Yeah, yeah.
2: Can you have British guys
0: right
2: come
0: here.
2: In?
3: It's a Toledo story, right there.
0: Toledo story,
3: Gretchen's
4: There'll be a murder. At the end, there will be a murder.
2: Gretchen's trying to get the shirtless cast of Bridgerton to come in and get wasps out of her house.
3: Yeah.
0: I'll send the Grandchester team over.
2: Yeah. The lady is covering us with honey.
3: It's really weird.
4: It's a Toledo story, but it's going to take more than 6 months to film.
3: Yeah,
2: it's about 6 minutes.
0: What is your least favorite insect?
2: A least favorite insect.
0: Like you don't want to be around it. It
4: has
0: to.
2: I think that there. Sorry, guys. She asked me. I'd like to just answer. The silverfish.
3: Oh yeah. Those are actually good. Those are like good for your house.
2: Yeah, don't make me feel bad, Gretchen.
3: Yeah.
2: She asked
3: but
2: me a question. I'm answering honestly.
3: They do come out of nowhere, and they're like,
4: I have a rule of three with bugs. If you see one, you take. You know,
2: down the
3: no
2: hatch. Down the hatch.
4: Two is, you know, a red flag. If you see three of anything in your house, then it's, you know,
3: move out.
4: All bets are off. But I'll save anything, a spider.
3: You save them?
4: Yeah, you know, I mean, you know, I don't want to just crush a bug. But if there's three of them,
3: their spirit, you don't want to crush their spirit, or you don't want to kill them.
2: So you just yell profanity.
4: I'll yell at them.
2: Yeah,
4: I swear.
0: You'll be all up for metaphors.
2: Yeah, you're not made of stone. Kathy, please class this up.
0: Okay, no. So we have a new series. I don't know if you know who Miles O'Brien is.
3: I do not.
0: Okay.
3: Oh, you do.
0: Yeah, he used to be on CNN for a long time, and then he turned into
4: a space expert.
0: A space expert. He does a lot of our space shows now as well. But he's going to do a series. He's big on climate change and stuff, too.
2: The myth? Nothing. Keep going.
0: The myth, the man?
2: Yes, that's
0: the
2: right.
0: The myth, the man, the mystery. he's going to have a series. It's called Resolve to Solve.
2: Mm.
0: And he's going to talk to scientists and people who are tackling these urgent global issues.
2: Yeah.
0: So he's going to have a series about that. He's very, very good. He's very good.
3: We have about 30 seconds left.
0: Okay.
3: I did want to address briefly the WBGU announcement that we had a couple weeks ago. How is all of this programming going to be affected by why can't I say that? WBGU and WGTE.
0: I know. It's hard to say.
3: Yeah.
0: But what's happening is that they will see our WGTE feed. So they will have all their PBS programming.
3: Great.
0: So Sunday, Monday, Tuesday, Wednesday, Friday. Thursdays and Saturdays, they'll see our local content that we program on our own, which is different than what BGU used to do.
3: Okay.
0: So I'm aware of BGU's schedule, And I don't mind making some changes here and there. I do want to pull in their local programming for our local Thursday nights. Sure. I do want to do that. It's going to be a win-win. They have scenic stops. They have a ketchup show, I think. And they've got some other things for the like the Black Swamp that I want to do. So I need to talk to them. I want to pull that programming in, and I will mix it in with our stops.
2: Kath, we've got about 30 seconds left. It is a great collaboration. what you said. Kath, you've got about 3 seconds left. It's going to be difficult to do this. So pour over that list and tell me if you had to pick one. Tell our audience what a can't-miss item on that list in your perspective is. I know they're all great.
0: Yes.
2: But you got to pick one. You got to pick a favorite kid here.
0: Oh, my gosh. I'd have to pick the Area Office on Aging being a new Toledo story.
2: Yeah.
0: The wonderful stuff that they do. I know Billy Johnson. I used to work with
2: her. She's fabulous.
0: Oh, she's a magnificent woman. I know her daughter, Rhonda, really, really well. She's awesome. Justin Moore's amazing. Rebecca there. And I'd have to pick that. It's going to be so great. We need to talk to them.
2: Kath,
3: thank you.
2: As usual, you've brought a lot of energy to the show, and we all rush to talk over ourselves, so we're going to get some emails about that. But your energy is infectious. This programming is excellent. Everything about WDT is on fire. So we'll be back to close out this edition of the 419th.
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1: 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And today is no different. This is WGTE Public Media in Toledo. It's where you belong.
2: All right, welcome back to the closeout of the Kevin List Show. John, thank you for coming on. Let's finish strong here. Mention a couple things that were not on your list that people cannot miss.
4: So I know there are two Juneteenth celebrations. There's one at the Toledo Museum of Art.
2: Yep.
4: They do it right every year.
2: Yes, sir.
4: And then there's one at the Glass City Metro Parks. Theirs is a focus on the past, the present, and the future. And, you know, I think if you look those up and you find out the details, they're both going to be really great events.
3: There'll also be a Juneteenth parade and some other activities, but all of that will be on Toledo.com.
2: If you missed any part of the show, we had a great lineup, as I hope you found to be true of almost every show. We had both Brian and Cassie from the Village Players. They'll be performing The Wedding Singer at a great theater on Upton, celebrating a myriad of things, but one of the most important things to be celebrating is our community and community theater. We also had Paul List from the Sandpiper. Great to have you on, John. You did a great job. You can hear how authentic you are and a real curator of all the great things of the city, as is Kathy. If you want to check this out, WGT YouTube channel, 7 a.m., FM 91, WGT Connects 30.4. 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
3: We're doing something like that.
2: Yeah. Tune in tomorrow to another show. Thanks again for listening and watching.
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2: Stardate June 11th. For sky watchers in the United States, a grouping in the western evening sky right now is a case of the haves and have-mores. The group is visible across the entire country, but the view gets better as you move farther south. The group features the planets Venus, Jupiter, and Mercury, and the stars Pollux and Castor, the twins of Gemini. Venus is the brightest member, with the twins to its right and Jupiter and Mercury to its lower right. All five members of the group are near the ecliptic, the sun's path across the sky, and the angle of the ecliptic varies by latitude. As seen from the equator, the ecliptic stands almost straight up from the horizon at sunset. The sun drops straight down below the horizon, so the sky darkens quickly. At the same time, Venus and the others stand fairly high above the horizon. They're still well up as twilight fades. As you go farther north, the ecliptic tilts toward the south. The farther north you are, the greater that angle. So when the sun sets, it doesn't drop straight down. It also slides across the horizon. As a result, the sky remains bright for much longer than it does at the equator. Venus and the others are lower in the sky at sunset, so they're more likely to be blocked by trees or mountains. And they're immersed in the twilight longer. That leaves less time to enjoy this beautiful group of planets and stars in the evening sky. Today's program was made possible by Mercer Caverns in Calaveras County in California's historic gold country. More information at mercercaverns.net. For the McDonald Observatory, I'm Billy Henry.
3: It is absolutely the case that since about 2012, we've seen this so-called diploma divide open up, where college grads tend to vote for the Democrat and people without a degree tend to vote for the Republican. That gap has gotten larger since then.
4: I'm Natalie Kitroff. That's coming up on The Daily from The New York Times.
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4: From The New York Times, I'm Natalie Kitroff. This is The Daily. As Democrats wrestle over the direction of their party, a new crop of progressive candidates has made the case that the political future is economic populism. Among the biggest supporters of that platform are college graduates, who used to lean right politically, but over the last few decades have moved increasingly to the left. Today, my colleague Noam Scheiber explains the economic forces that have left many college grads deeply indebted, underpaid, and angry, and how their unmet expectations are reshaping class politics in America. It's Thursday, June 11th. Noam, to set the stakes of the conversation that we're about to have, can you describe the political transformation of college graduates that you've just written a book about and that you've been reporting on for years now?
3: Yeah. So a lot of people who went to college were really sold on this idea that it would be the key to an upper middle class adulthood. And it turned out that the reality fell far, far short of that. And instead, they were squeezed in a whole variety of ways. And that fueled a sense of grievance and frustration among a lot of college grads with the economic system that exists today.
4: Okay, what are the economic forces that led to this deep sense of frustration?
3: So this starts several decades ago. In 1970, only about 10% of Americans had four-year college degrees. The vast majority of Americans did not go to college, did not have a degree. But we see that in the 80s and 90s, the number of people going to college really starts to explode. And I think a lot of it has to do with the decline of traditional blue-collar jobs. There was a sense that automation and globalization and the decline of unions was really making it harder for people to make a living if they only had a high school degree. And the solution in a lot of cases was, well, we should send them to college. This really becomes a kind of national obsession.
0: We can make college as universal in the 21st century as high school is today. And my
3: presidents, beginning especially with Bill Clinton, talk about how people should go to college so that they can compete in the modern global economy.
8: A good education is no longer just a pathway to opportunity. It is a prerequisite.
3: And of course, Barack Obama really elevates this as well. And by 2010, we see that 30% of Americans have four-year college degrees, and it's rising rapidly.
4: 30%. So basically the rate tripled in 40 years.
3: Yeah. And to meet all that demand, we start to see a whole bunch of new players open their doors or expand their ranks. So we see for-profit colleges really start to enter the scene. And another thing that we see is what are known as non-competitive public universities. So that's like not the University of Texas at Austin, which is obviously a very prestigious public university.
4: Welcome.
3: Or even the University of Texas at Dallas, which is a pretty competitive state university. But something like the University of Texas at Rio Grande Valley, which admits almost everyone who applies to the university. And what we've seen is that if you go to the University of Texas at Austin, you tend to do very well. If you go to the University of Texas at Dallas, often it works out pretty well. But for someone who graduates from an essentially open admission public university, it's a much more complicated picture. And it's not at all clear that the cost is worth the benefit to you at a university like that. Obviously, if you went to Harvard and studied engineering, you might do better than someone who went to their state university and studied art history. But in general, this was an appreciating asset. But by the 2000s and 2010s, we see a much more mixed picture, which in some cases makes sense for people, but in a lot of other cases doesn't make that much sense for people. And what's happening around the same time?
9: The provisions of this bill vastly expand the amount students may borrow to help them finance their education.
3: Is that Congress is making it easier for people to borrow to go to college. So Congress raises the limit on student debt in the early 90s, and then it raises it again a few times in the kind of 2007-2009 period.
10: By passing this bill, we will make a college education possible for hundreds of thousands of additional students over the next 5 years.
3: And this coincides with a really rapid increase in the debt that people are taking on to go to college. We see it roughly double between the early 90s and 2020. And actually, we see that when people max out on their own debt, their parents even step in to pick up the difference. So it's even larger than that doubling in some respects. And then the whole thing kind of falls apart around 2008. The Great Recession and financial crisis hits during this time. Millions of people lose their jobs or have trouble finding work.
4: Right.
3: But in a way, this is kind of a uniquely sharp blow to these young college grads.
4: Why?
3: Well, because remember, these were the folks who were probably given the hardest sell about why they need to go to college of any generation in history. They had these sky-high expectations. And if you recall what's going on in 2008 and 2009, debt is just this huge problem. We have whole financial institutions that are collapsing under the weight of it.
11: The House passes a sprawling $700 billion.

0: did everything that they thought they were supposed to do and are stuck with this debt that's suddenly weighing them down.
1: You know, for us private citizens, nobody's bailing us out. Nobody's helping us.
0: There doesn't appear to be a bailout for them.
2: Right. This moment amplifies this sense that there are just two tiers of society in America. There's Wall Street, there's the ultra wealthy, and everyone else.
0: Yeah, this is a moment where the country really shifts in a kind of populist direction. On the right, you had the rise of the Tea Party movement, people who saw the government intervene and bail out the big banks and really start to turn against government. And then on the left, you have this sense that the government is bailing out the fat cats and the Wall Street billionaires are doing great, but the rest of the country is really struggling and the government isn't doing much for them. And this really starts to crest with the Occupy Wall Street movement in 2011. This was a group of folks who start to protest in Zuccotti Park in New York City.
2: Right.
3: Now, after 30 years of having our living standards decrease while the wealthiest 1% have had it better than ever, I think it's time for maybe, I don't know, some participation in our democracy.
0: That is. They really start to identify the 1% as the kind of bait and wires of the country, and it's the other 99% of Americans who are doing the right thing but getting left behind by the economy.
4: You know, I went to school. A lot of these people went to school. And now that we're out for the summer, are out completely, there's no jobs. We can't pay those student loans back. And all we keep hearing from the creditors is we're lazy.
0: And I think this is a moment where you have a real shift in consciousness. So instead of seeing themselves as the people who are either at the top or who are going to be at the top pretty soon, they start to identify with everyone else. They start to identify with people who have been exploited by the people at the top. And of course, the Occupy movement eventually fizzles out, but this turns out to be the opening act of a pretty dramatic shift that will play out across the next 15 years. It's the beginning of this realignment in American politics that really changes the way people who went to college thought about where their allegiances lie.
2: We'll be right back.
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7: 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Also on the program, Beethoven Symphony No. 4 and Jocelyn Morlock's Beethoven-influenced Interloper, written in 2020. 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
2: My colleague Noam Scheiber explains the economic forces that have left many college grads deeply indebted, underpaid, and angry, and how their unmet expectations are reshaping class politics in America. So, Noam, you said the Occupy movement was really the opening act for this political realignment. So what happens after Occupy, after it fizzles out in 2011?
0: So when it comes to the economy, things really did stay bad for a really long time, all the way through the end of the decade. Employment rates for young college grads are still pretty low. Wages never really recover. We have this thing called scarring, which shows that if you graduate into a recession, your earnings can be impacted for 10, 15 years later. And then there's this other big force that's happening out there in the job market that's really reinforcing all the things that young college grads are experiencing. And that's the consolidation across a whole bunch of different industries in tech, in retail, healthcare. We're seeing companies get bigger and bigger. Like if you think of a computer programmer, maybe they were at a smaller startup and they felt like they had a real impact on the development of the product or even a role.

0: role in the mission of the company. But then suddenly they're working for this giant company. It's much more bureaucratic. It makes people feel like they just have a lot less agency in what they're doing. And the healthcare industry had been consolidating for a few decades. If you were a nurse or a pharmacist or someone who worked in the back office of a hospital, that really could have an impact on your wages because you had fewer potential employers bidding up the price of your labor.
1: Right.
0: And then there was a second set of employees like doctors. And these folks generally didn't see their wages go down, but they were still affected in other ways that made them really hate this new arrangement of working for bigger and bigger healthcare systems. So for example, I first covered a group of doctors who were unionizing at a big healthcare system in Oregon in 2015. And one thing that I heard from them over and over again is, we feel like cogs in some giant medical industrial complex. Mm-hmm. We might as well be factory workers.
1: Hmm.
0: And then,
2: today, I am proud to announce my candidacy for president of the United States of America.
0: It's at this point in 2016 that all of these grievances start to coalesce into a mainstream political figure. And that figure, at least on the left, is Bernie Sanders.
2: Income inequality is the great moral issue of our time. It is the great economic issue of our time. It is the great political issue of our time. And we will address it.
0: Sanders, the independent senator from Vermont, comes along and sort of enters the stage talking about the 99% versus the 1% and how the bosses and the billionaires are dominating the political system in ways that are not aligned with the interests of ordinary workers.
2: It is insane. It is counterproductive to the best interest of our country that hundreds of thousands of bright young people cannot afford to go to college, and that millions of others leave school with a mountain of debt that burdens them for decades.
0: And a lot of college grads, and especially younger college grads, really start to identify with that language.
1: It seems as though Bernie both reflects this growing left-wing populism among college grads, but he also may be driving it, just like Occupy did, helping to solidify that identity.
0: I think that's right. Of course, we all know that Hillary Clinton goes on to win the Democratic presidential nomination. But overall, he loses to Hillary Clinton by a small margin among college grads. But among young college grads under 30, he crushes her by a 2-to-1 margin. And more broadly, what you see Sanders doing is really giving voice to the sense of grievance on the national political stage, this sense that the economy just isn't working for them.
3: To liberate working people from economic marginalization and make sure that every person in this country gets a living wage and health care as a right.
0: It's not too long after Bernie that we see Alexandria Ocasio-Cortez win a congressional seat in New York City.
1: Yep.
4: And it was literally easier for me to become the youngest woman in American history elected to Congress than it is to pay off my student loan debt.
0: And she's very much of this demographic and supported by this demographic. We see a huge increase in the number of young college grads who are joining the Democratic Socialists of America, which goes from about 5,000 members in the United States before 2016 to nearly 100,000 members by the end of the decade, a majority of them young college-educated people. We see support for socialism really rise among college-educated folks, and especially young college-educated folks, basically doubling support between 2010 and 2020 from about 20% to about 40%. And of course, last year in New York City.
5: For as long as we can remember, the working people of New York have been told by the wealthy and the well-connected that power does not belong in their hands.
0: We saw Zoran Mamdani run away with the mayor's race with a huge burst of support from young college grads. If you look at college grads under 30 in New York City, 84% of them supported Zoran Mamdani.
5: I am young despite my best efforts to grow older. I am Muslim. I am a democratic socialist. And most damning of all, I refuse to apologize for any of this.
0: And so what we really see is the long tail of all this economic upheaval that college grads have been dealing with for decades come to fruition at this moment and create all this momentum behind candidates and ideas that would have almost been unthinkable before the financial crisis and Great Recession? We've seen more women and more people of color get college degrees, and we know historically they tend to be more liberal than white people and men. But actually, if you only look at white male college grads during this period, you also see them move pretty sharply to the left too. So it's not just a matter of the changing demographics. The same profile of person is actually moving to the left. And we know from a lot of data, including a recent report by Yale University, that the ideological composition of faculty members has really shifted over the past generation or two. So in the late 80s, less than half of faculty members identified as liberal. And a generation later, in the mid-2010s, it was well over half, around 60%. And if you look at the partisan composition, these days, Democrats tend to outnumber Republicans among college faculty members by about 10 to 1, which is an incredibly stark difference.
1: Yeah, wow.
0: And if you look at research on when college grads started moving to the left, it does start to happen around 2004, a few years before the Great Recession. But you actually see a much, much sharper movement to the left after the Great Recession. So I think the most intuitive reading of the research is that there was some kind of cultural politics that was pushing college grads to the left.
1: But it's also just worth acknowledging that even if a college grad may feel more like the working class, economically speaking, they aren't, ironically, voting more like working class people who didn't go to college in America, because those people have actually moved to the right. Most of them voted for Trump in the past three presidential elections. Of course, in those elections, Democrats didn't put forward an economic populist to contend with Trump. But when faced with the options they had, the working class chose the Republican in the race.
0: It is absolutely the case that since about 2012, we've seen this so-called diploma divide open up, where college grads tend to vote for the Democrat and people without a degree tend to vote for the Republican. That gap has gotten larger since then. Mm-hmm. But one thing that you have to keep in mind is that what we really see is that these elections, they've largely been fought on cultural issues, issues like diversity or LGBTQ rights or immigration and race. And on those issues, you tend to see this big divide between college grads and non-grads.
1: Just to raise something that we haven't discussed yet, I want to ask about AI, which is an economic force that we haven't yet seen fully play out, but may ultimately hurt college grads more than the working class. So how do you think about this massive technological shift and its potential effect on the political realignment that you've studied?
0: Yeah, I really think that whether you're talking about lawyers or people in banking and finance or consulting or marketing or sales, suddenly all these folks are now having to contend with AI and with the leverage that that gives their employers and with the lack of leverage that they suddenly have in their own jobs when they can see that a machine can do their work almost as well, if not better, than they can.
1: And what are the political consequences of that?
0: I think it's a little hard to say what the political consequences are going to be over the next 5 or 10 years. But one thing that I can say with certainty is that I've really seen in my own reporting how radicalizing the shift can be. I report a lot on tech workers and their relationship to their companies and their bosses. And just over the past few years, amid the rise of AI, I've just seen this incredible anger kind of ricocheting across the internet and in channels where they typically congregate. It used to be that these folks really thought that their companies had their best interest at heart. They thought that they had good relationships with their bosses. They wanted to be their bosses. And these folks, they're really lashing out in ways that I've never seen. And I think that's only going to be exacerbated as we see these companies worth hundreds of billions or even trillions of dollars go public in a way that's really accruing to just a small portion of very affluent, very rich owners and founders of these companies and leaving behind tens of thousands of people who've been laid off just in the last year or two amid the rise of AI. So we don't know when exactly this will have a political effect or how large that political effect will be. But I think we can say that this dividing line between the 1% and the 99% is as stark as it's ever been. And I would guess that it's only going to get starker going forward.
1: Well, Noam, thank you so much.
0: Thanks for having me.
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1: 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That's it for The Daily. I'm Natalie Kitroev. 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
7: Should you learn prompt engineering, maybe a physical trade? There's almost no skill that AI won't eventually surpass, according to neuroscientist Vivian Ming. In her new book, Robot Proof, she argues humans still have qualities AI can't replicate, like curiosity, social intelligence, and a sense of inner purpose. And honing those makes us better partners to AI.
9: When you put humans and machines together, but the humans don't just do what the AI says, you see this amazing complementarity. So I actually have a paper coming out where I play D&D with both Gemini and Claude. And oh my goodness, when Gemini was the dungeon master, it didn't understand what it knew versus what my character knew versus what I knew. These systems are simply not intelligent the way humans are. But at the same time, it came up with an entire world in a story in 30 seconds. And it was amazing. So it's simultaneously superhuman and yet struggles with seemingly easy concepts. That's great. Something that's good at what we're not, and we are amazing at things it can't do. That's the way I like to look at this.
7: Do we have the systems in place in education, in career development, to foster the kind of qualities that you're talking about that make humans, you know, the most optimized partner for using these tools in a way that is constructive?
9: Absolutely no standard education system is really engaging with this. Did any of us take a course on curiosity? Did we take a series on resilience? And I'm going to say one other thing. We have to be realistic right now about the existing workforce. It would be the same mistake we made in the 90s around globalization to say, hey, we're just going to retrain everyone and give them all these amazing jobs. It is unrealistic to think that tomorrow everyone's just going to somehow magically become more curious. But if we start with the kids early, 100% they can.
7: At sort of a societal level, how do we continue to make sure that human values and human flourishing are at the center of our world?
9: There simply are no benchmarks for how AI makes humans better. And AI optimized solely for autonomy is a dead end for humanity. And that's why people have become so scornful, because the interests of these leaders and the interests of the people using these models or hoping for a job are clearly not aligning. In other words, AI right now is telling us what we want and not what we need. And that simple change is where the industry needs to move.
7: That's Vivian Ming. Her book is Robot Proof. Jesus Alvarado produced this episode. I'm Megan McCarty-Carino, and that's Marketplace Tech. This is APM.
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0: Welcome to A Moment of Truth. Experience a wealth of unique culture insights from practical advice from our guests, designed to enhance your cruising adventures and vacation planning. Whether you're a seasoned traveler or just starting your journey, you'll gain valuable perspectives that will inspire and guide you every step of the way. Joanne Ricks will present tips on traveling with children. Pamela Tyers will share insights into breathtaking scenery of Cabo. And Brian James will conclude the program by explaining the importance of wellness travel. So, our first session will be about smart parent-approved tips for traveling with children. First, let me introduce our guest, Joanne Ricks, my older sister. And also here is my co-host, my wife, Pamela Tyers. And I'd like to start off with, Joanne, how often have you traveled with kids?
1: I have traveled with kids probably in the space of a year's time, probably about maybe 3 to 4 times a year.
0: Okay. And Pamela, I have the same question for you. How often have you traveled with kids?
2: Wow. I've got 12 grandchildren. I've taken all of them on either cruises or train trips. It's almost like every trip I've taken. So I would say altogether maybe about 15 trips.
0: So, Joanne, what places have you traveled to with kids?
1: We've been out of the country. We've been to Hong Kong, Singapore, the Philippines, great, Japan, Hawaii, which I love, Canada, and, of course, the United States.
0: Pam, same question for you.
2: The only time I braved up to take them out of the country was cruising to the islands, like Caribbean islands. Mm-hmm. And then we've traveled across the country, too. And a really memorable trip was a train ride we had. Carter often says, over 50 hours. We went to, from here, Toledo, to PNW, Pacific Northwest. So got a chance to see a lot of country that we hadn't driven through before, but beautiful, memorable.
0: And Joanne, what tips do you have for travelers traveling with kids?
1: Be prepared. Do not be impatient.
2: Yes.
1: Because for children traveling, they look at it totally different from the adults. So make sure you have their favorite toy, mm-hmm, book, whatever they like, because you'll have many minutes where there's nothing for them to do. So you have to keep them occupied in order for you to enjoy the trip and not get stressed out. So I always recommend that, and now we're in the new age of social media. When I was traveling, you just had pen and paper, mm-hmm, crayons, and maybe a little gadget that would move. But now you have social media, so it makes it a lot easier. But just be prepared and make sure that they have something that will keep them occupied that they love. Take books, because if nothing else, kids need to learn how to read. And a lot of times, mm-hmm, that's the one thing they won't take. Take it and just maybe make a game out of it and have them read something, spell something, do something to keep them occupied and keep their mind moving in the forward direction. And it makes it a lot easier for you, the adult.
2: Yes.
0: And Pamela, the same question for you.
2: Melatonin. No. Yeah. Finding things that they really like. Carter is 8, but he still totes a stuffed animal around. It calms him. Sometimes I have him, like, write specific things that he really notices. It's like a contest. Like, I spy with my little eyes, and so he'll write out, I bet you didn't see this, I bet you didn't see that. So, yeah, any sort of creativity just to really keep them from going wild. And on the plane especially, a long plane ride. Right. Boy, I learned to make sure they had really comfortable clothes on. Taking a child into an airplane bathroom.
1: Oh, no.
2: Yeah, it has to be a challenge. So things that they really like, their favorite snacks. And, yeah, it can make it a lot more comfortable trip.
0: So, yes. Joanne, you mentioned yesterday that the best way to take kids on vacation is on the cruise line.
1: Yes, mm-hmm. Because they will take your children in the morning, and you may not see them to bedtime. Sometimes they may come back in between lunch if they had to change their clothes or something, or they may have forgotten something that they want or need. Other mm-hmm. than that, you find you a seat on the deck. Mm-hmm. The waiters are always available to bring you some liquid refreshment or whatever you want. They mm-hmm. will bring you food, and that is the best vacation because the kids are occupied and they're doing fun stuff, not just silly stuff. They're doing mm-hmm. fun right. stuff, and they have contests for them. They have a lot of different type of games and things, and you'll see them pass you, and you may want to wave. But you don't call them to you. You just wave at them and let them go right on. And that has been, for me, taking my sons, my grandchildren, and now I'm not to the great-grandkids, but mm-hmm. that's the best trip that I found for the adults as well as the kids.
2: Yes.
0: Pam, you have any comments on that?
2: Oh, I agree totally. Yeah. I met a woman on my very first cruise. She had 18-month-old twins. She was from the Bahamas, and they were fraternal twins, a girl and a boy, and she was really worried about leaving them, but the program took them even at that age. When she went back to go get them at dinner time, they didn't want to go with her.
1: Nope.
2: Yeah, so they have age-specific yes. activities for the girls and the boys. Carter really fell in love with the golfing that they had going on mm-hmm. top of the ship this last time. But that's fantastic.
1: Yes.
2: They're all really good with kids.
1: Mm-hmm. Wonderful. Mm-hmm.
0: So I have a question. What about passports for kids?
1: We need them.
2: Yes.
1: You get them yes. because there's no room for error.
2: Right. Mm-hmm.
1: And if you get someplace and you have issues, your passport is your sure piece of identification.
2: Definitely.
1: That everyone accepts. So even though they may be young, and a lot of times they may tell you that if they're 3, 4, or 5, you don't need it.
2: Yeah.
1: Where we are right now, I think anything over a year old needs a passport.
2: Yeah.
1: If they sit still long enough to get their picture taken, they may not be able to sign their name, but they can spit on it or they can put their finger on it or whatever. But I think it's the safest thing just to have it. Better to
0: the
1: have
0: passport.
1: It and not need it than to need it and not have it and right. not be in a position to get it.
2: I agree. Take a picture of it, keep it in your phone, email it to yourself, mm-hmm. and it keeps you out of the long birth certificate line, because I have a passport. And the last trip, we had to get in the birth certificate line for Carter because he didn't have his passport. But he will have it next time.
0: Yeah. So do you encourage the kids to try local dishes, or do they just eat what they like to eat?
1: I encourage them. Luckily, my sons, my grandchildren, we eat anything but bugs and worms. So I've been good, and they're willing to try different things. But because we traveled so much and for mm-hmm. a period of time, we lived overseas for 2 years, that they were able to develop a taste for different items, even though some look delicious and taste like crap. And some look like crap and are delicious, so they've learned.
2: Yeah,
1: tasting is the best judge of what that item brings you mm-hmm. in your taste buds. So right. they've been good about experimenting with different types of food.
2: That's good.
0: Pamela, any comments on that?
2: Won't even try it. Well, I'm a foodie, and I eat anything, even if it's moving. So kids growing up with me got used to at least trying it. You know, you can't say and don't say, oh, that's gross, that's nasty, especially if you haven't even tasted it. Right. So they found out, even my grandson is sergeant in the Air Force now. And I remember being on a cruise ship, and he remembered a friend of mine had made me a sushi roll. And he ran through the kitchen. Can I have some? What's that? I said, sushi. Can I have some sushi? He fell in love with it. So Korean sushi doesn't have fish in it.
3: Right.
2: And a lot of people have that problem, you know, with raw fish. But put a little soy sauce on there. He loved it. So when he saw a sushi bar on the ship, he got all excited. 5 years old, but really, really excited to see that. So,
3: right.
2: Yeah. And that's an easy, cheap way of exploring, you know, different cuisine.
3: Right.
2: You know, try it at least. Maybe they won't even like it now, but next year, try it again.
0: So when you're traveling with kids and you're on vacation, do you protect their sleep and downtime? Like, for example, at home, they probably go to bed at a certain time every night. When you're on vacation, do you keep the same routine or do you change it? Or
1: you change it rapidly. You definitely, because one, your bedtime is not their bedtime.
0: Mm-hmm.
1: And if you're, say, on a ship or something, if they normally go to bed at 9 o'clock, at 9 o'clock there's all kinds of wonderful things that are happening on the ship.
0: Mm-hmm.
1: Wonderful.
2: Right.
1: And you don't want to miss it. And it's not fair to put them in the bed while you go have lots of fun. And basically, when the caregivers take the kids, they also involve them in things that can go to 10, 11, 12 o'clock.
2: Mm-hmm.
1: But they'll let you know, but you give them permission because it's just, you're on vacation too, and you want to enjoy this. You don't want this to be a bad memory for you when you get back home. So in order for everybody to have a fun time, you just kind of put life as you know it aside and say, this is vacation. Explain to the kids, we're here to enjoy. We're going to enjoy every minute of it. They'll be happy, and they'll look forward to the next vacation.
2: Yes.
0: Okay. Any comments, Pam?
2: No.
0: No? You agree?
2: Exactly. Totally. Yeah.
0: So when you're traveling with kids, do you mix culture with play? So, and what I mean by, do you put museums and tours along with other things that they do?
1: Depending on where you're going. Okay. It depends on where you go.
0: Okay.
1: The one thing that has everything that a kid could ever want in life is Disneyland. Disneyland in Miami, Disneyland in Los Angeles.
0: Mm-hmm.
1: And when you go, it's at least a 2 or 3 day experience. It's not one. Yep. People think they can go one day.
2: Mm-hmm.
1: It's a 2 or 3 day experience, mm-hmm. and you still may not get to see every single thing. But because they offer so much, that it's important that you get to share as much as you can with the children, because they may not get that way again. And when they get grown and think they'll take their kids, they may not do that either. So it's important that they get that moment of fulfillment for what they're doing, and they can at least keep that memory and decide how they want to pass it on as they get to be adults and get to be in the pain side of this treat.
2: Yes.
1: And not the treating side of the treat. Where the kids enjoy it.
0: So how do you get them to document the trip? Go ahead.
1: If they're young, draw stuff.
0: Mm-hmm.
1: They also, you have pictures. You have the instant cameras. You have the watches that take pictures. So basically, whatever gets their attention for them to retain what they saw, if they want to draw it, and then maybe make it a scrapbook, which people don't even know scrapbooks anymore. We used to do scrapbooks.
0: Mm-hmm.
1: And you base, and then you put dates and times and things so they can go back, and then they can show it with their friends. They can take it to school and show it and show and tell, which is a wonderful, wonderful thing. So that makes a big difference for them, too.
0: Pam, you have anything to add to that?
2: Oh, no, that's... Most kids have either a phone or a tablet or something, too.
0: Mm-hmm.
2: And they can snap all those. And you know how your memories pop up a year later? And it just kind of revives a lot of the fun that sometimes you've forgotten that you had done.
1: Right.
2: So, yeah.
0: So what is the average cost of a family trip? Cruise, airfare.
1: If you win the lotto, don't worry about it. But if you have to go to work every day and you have to plan, it depends on how many people going. First off, is the mother and father or just the mother?
0: Mm-hmm.
1: It depends on the number of kids and their ages,
0: mm-hmm.
1: and how you're going to get there.
0: Mm-hmm.
1: Are you going to go by car? Are you going to go by train? No one takes Greyhound anymore. so you can't really throw that in there.
0: Right, right.
1: But it used to be back, because I'm an older person, back when I used to travel, we would travel from Toledo to Illinois, mm-hmm. from there to California. Mm-hmm. So it's very expensive, which is why most people may not go too far with their kids. Mm-hmm. But basically, give it a thought and know that how you go determines how much you spend. The fastest way, of course, is the airplanes.
0: Mm-hmm.
1: And that's also the most expensive. Cost-wise, I dare not give you a thought of that, only because of the fact that it varies so much. The airlines, yeah. each airline has a whole different scale of stuff.
0: Mm-hmm.
1: And then when you get where you're going, what are you going to do? Are you going to rent a car?
0: Right.
1: Are you going to Uber?
2: Exactly.
1: Are you going to take a cab? Although people don't know cabs run anymore, but they do. They're out there. So everything depends, but primarily careful planning. You can go online and check prices. You can get everything together and overestimate, because it's safer than to get where you're going and find out, uh-oh, my card is not taking any more of these swipes, and what do we do?
0: So traveling with kids is joyful but unpredictable. Embrace a slower pace and often leads to deeper and more meaningful experiences. 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

0: Welcome back. Now, Pamela and I are excited to share why Los Cabos should be your next travel destination. And we're going to discuss why going to this destination feels like it was designed to impress. They have dramatic landscapes, luxury resorts, and a mix of adventure and relaxation. So, Pamela, what is the first thing people need to understand about this destination?
1: Cabo is a beautiful place. It's really different than going to Cancun, some of the other Mexican destinations you go to. It's safe. It's beautiful. On the Sea of Cortez or on the Pacific side, it's often the Baja, that little extension that dips down from California. That's where you're at there. Do not go in October, but I have nothing negative at all to say about Cabo.
0: So although the strong tides of the Pacific Ocean may make some of the beaches in Los Cabos too dangerous to swim, that doesn't mean you can't conquer these blue waters.
1: Right.
0: So while some beaches have strong tides, many offer, would you agree, jet skiing, parasailing, scuba diving, surfing.
1: All of that. And some of the beaches are swimmable.
0: Okay.
1: But they definitely let you know. There's going to be signs saying no swimming. And the last place I stayed, which is in Los Cabos, there's Los Cabos and there's Cabo San Lucas. Mm-hmm. They're attached, but different things going on. A lot more shopping and restaurants and bars and other activities going on that way. But the hotel beaches where you cannot swim, they have like a scale that shows where the tide is, and it's monitored closely to make sure you do not get in the water because of those strong tides.
0: Mm-hmm. Okay, so there's no shortage of ways to enjoy the water.
1: No.
0: Okay. They have a lot of different ways that you can enjoy the water, even though you may not be able to get into it. But there's a lot of different ways.
1: Yeah.
0: So what are some of the top highlights of this destination?
1: My most favorite one was going whale watching. We went out on not a little boat. There was a lot of people. We had dinner on this boat. It was a sunset dinner. We got to see that famous arc. There's another huge structure out there. It looks like Scooby-Doo. Mm-hmm. It's stone. Lover's Beach, they call that because the waters meet there at the Gulf of California and the Pacific. Yeah. But whale watching. And when you really get to see, which we did, we had a mama whale and her baby, and they just put on a display. It was beautiful.
0: So one of the amazing things about this destination is when the Pacific Ocean meets the Sea of
1: Cortez.
0: Yeah. Uh-huh. And that's very unforgettable because it's the two different colors in the water.
1: Mm-hmm. You can see it.
0: That's man-made. That's something that's unbelievable that you may see. One of the things about this destination is that the views alone are unforgettable.
1: Yes.
0: Okay, you talked about the arc at Land's End. Can you explain a little bit more what that is?
1: It's awesome. The water is beautiful again. You get out to that location and everyone goes around there. That's also a good site close by there for whale watching where people go. And they take pictures. Everyone wants that background with the arc behind them.
0: Yeah.
1: We went out another time out that way in a glass bottom boat and got to see our kind of fish. We went kayaking. We didn't kayak out that far, but lots of fun things, memorable things. We went bike riding on electric bikes, which made it a lot easier getting around.
0: And what you're talking about is the El Arco.
1: Uh-huh.
0: Mm-hmm. And it's one of the most photographed natural landmarks in Mexico.
1: Yeah.
0: And it's something that you can see by boat, kayak, or just from a scenic overlook.
1: Yes.
0: So what unique excursions besides whale watching do they have?
1: Oh, boy. I love the city tour. We got to go to a glass-blowing exhibit. We went tasting tequila. They had all different types of tequila. I didn't even know. There was like a chocolate tequila and things like that. And it was just really nice. I met people there that I'm still in touch with. I've got a relative that's about to go visit. And so, and I am Facebook friends with the daughter of that tour director, and asked her about it. And she had her dad give me a call, give me suggestions on resorts that were closer to where a lot of the other activities, shopping, restaurants and bars and things are at.
0: Mm-hmm.
1: So, yeah, I'm excited to get her there. I wish I could go.
0: So here's an excursion that surprised me that they do. And it says camel rides. Camel rides along the coast, the coastline, is one of the excursions that they do there. And that kind of surprised me that they did camel rides there. Snorkeling, of course.
1: Yeah.
0: And then you already mentioned whale watching.
1: Mm-hmm.
0: And these are highlighted as some of the best ways to explore the region. They also offer world-class golf. The area is packed with high-end golf courses set among hills, cliffs, and ocean views, a major draw for golf lovers.
1: Yes.
0: And they also have a renowned dining and nightlife. Have you ever experienced the nightlife?
1: We were out a few times, and depending on the resort, some of the all-inclusive resorts cater more to the younger crowd.
0: Mm-hmm.
1: So it's a whole lot of wild partying going on.
0: Mm-hmm.
1: And then some are more subdued, you know, to more mature adults. Some of the results are even family, but most of them were adults only.
0: What are some of the luxury resorts, all-inclusive resorts, that are in?
1: Oh, boy.
0: Cabo.
1: Well, I remember Hard Rock Cafe.
0: Hard Rock?
1: Mm-hmm. That's popular. They're everywhere.
0: The Ryu?
1: Ryu is everywhere. I stayed at Secrets. There's Breathless, Solimar.
0: What was amazing about Secrets?
1: I think the people. The people made Secrets special. There were 9 different restaurants, all different types of cuisine, from Mexican food. I had tres leches every day, which was delicious. French, Italian, all sorts of things. The entertainment that they have outside, you know, the fire twirlers and things like that. Lots of different things to do, but the people were so outgoing, really making you comfortable, giving you information about going out, you know, because you can stay right there and be entertained. You know, water aerobics classes were in the pool, the hot tubs. They had a lot of the cabanas if you just wanted to just chill close to the water. I loved the staff there.
0: So why stay in an all-inclusive resort?
1: Well, because everything is included. It's top shelf liquor if you drink. The food is good. Different types of cuisine. There's activities there if you just wanted to relax. There was a couple we met. The wife spent time with us there, but the husband was in his room. He was a DJ, and he was still DJing online. But when you do want to get out, you can, but you don't have to. There's enough going on there to really make it worth your while, make a memorable vacation.
0: Yeah, an all-inclusive resort includes
1: your food,
0: your drinks, your entertainment, of course, your hotel.
1: Beautiful beaches. Even if you can't swim there, you know, you can walk the beach.
0: You can walk the beach. Uh-huh. Beautiful pools.
1: Yeah. Yes.
0: All-inclusive resort includes everything. You just pay one price and that's it.
1: That's it.
0: And that's the advantage of having an all-inclusive resort.
1: Uh-huh.
0: Any additional information that you can give us about this destination?
1: Oh, wow. Like I said, stay away in October. That month is rainy. Yeah, pretty much most of October it is, but you got to see it.
0: Yep. It's a must-see destination.
1: Yes, it is.
0: There's available flights flying out there every single day. Mm-hmm. And, of course, your money goes further in Mexico.
1: Yes.
0: So it makes it a desirable destination. And this is probably a lot more comfortable for couples than Cancun. Okay. Because this is kind of a couples resort.
1: Yes.
0: And just things to do. And mm-hmm. and again, the sights to see is just amazing in themselves. A lot of people like going to beach locations to get in the water and get on the beach.
1: Mm-hmm.
0: Okay, that's not possible. But there's so many things to do: jet skiing, parasailing, scuba diving,
1: yes.
0: surfing, marlin fishing.
1: Mm-hmm.
0: If you've ever done marlin fishing, it's it's exciting.
1: Yes.
0: And so there's some amazing things to do. So in your research that you've done, mm-hmm. have you found anything else about the destination that might be intriguing or a tip for people to learn about the destination?
1: There is a particular restaurant called The Office that I think anyone going should take advantage of it. The floor is sand, like you're still on the beach. You can take a water taxi to get to it
0: mm-hmm.
1: if you're not right there, one of your resorts.
0: Mm-hmm.
1: And the tour companies, too. They'll be glad to get you to that location. From there, you can even go kayaking, too.
0: How many days should they stay?
1: We stayed a week. And I met people that were just there celebrating a birthday, like 3 days.
0: Mm-hmm.
1: I think 3 days would be cutting it short for me. So I would really think anywhere like 5 days
0: at least. All inclusive?
1: Mm-hmm.
0: Yeah. I believe all inclusive is the way to go because it includes all your food,
1: yeah.
0: entertainment. So, Pamela, why should someone vacation in Cabo?
1: Well, again, Cabo is beautiful, and the rich history of Cabo San Lucas began many years before becoming the top-rated tourist destination that it is today. Thinking about how many things happened in Los Cabos will make your experience more interesting and valuable, along with the beauty of that region.
0: Beyond the breathtaking ocean views and luxury resorts, Los Cabo offers a vibrant local culture and welcoming atmosphere that makes every visitor feel at home.
1: Yes.
0: Whether you're seeking relaxation on pristine beaches, thrilling outdoor adventures, or unforgettable culinary experiences, this destination truly caters to all tastes and interests. From sunrise to sunset, you'll discover why so many travelers return to Los Cabo year after year, drawn by its charm and diversity. We appreciate your valuable insight on Los Cabo, Pam. 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
2: What makes wellness travel unique?
3: What makes wellness travel unique is a self-guided and a self-love type of a travel, meaning you're there for health and wellness.
2: So wellness travel focuses on intentional rest, rejuvenation, and personal growth. It's less about checking off sites and more about returning home feeling better than when you left. Would you agree?
3: I would agree wholly. Okay. Absolutely.
2: So what are some of the top highlights of wellness travel?
3: The top highlights of wellness travel?
2: Mm-hmm.
3: Almost like, you know, going for a salon, going to a salon, and you getting everything done for you, where you're relaxing, no pressure, no stress, just about you getting in tune with your body and the things that you like to do.
2: Pamela, do you have any questions about wellness travel?
4: So I was listening to it for men only, so do they ever take their wife along, or are these?
3: Yes, absolutely. Yeah, that could be done or coordinated, but a lot of times, like I said, with the solo travel, that's where you get the full experience, and
4: okay.
3: And again, that's what a lot of women do.
4: Yes,
3: they go and they want to, you know, separate and not have to deal with the aspect of having to care for someone else.
4: Yes.
3: Why are you doing that, but caring for yourself?
4: Definitely.
2: So wellness travel includes mind-body experiences.
3: Mm-hmm.
2: Wellness destinations offer yoga and meditation classes, sound baths, breath work sessions, and
3: yes,
2: forest bathing or guided natural walks.
3: Yes.
2: And all these helps slow down and reconnect with yourself. Or as Pam would say, grounding.
3: yeah. So you mentioned the sports part of it.
2: Mm-hmm.
3: And so in a lot of ways, you know, not to separate the two, because a lot of times, you know, men and women coordinate. But mm-hmm. sometimes there's a disparity because the men like what they like, or the different sports that they like, and the women like, you know, the other aspects of, you know, listen, I got to get my feet done.
4: Right.
3: and my hand, I want to be pampered.
4: Mani-pedi.
3: Yeah, and listen, that is a sport in itself.
4: Mm-hmm.
3: You know, the mani-pedi and the massages,
2: mm-hmm.
3: yeah, that's a sport in itself. And the women partake in it more than the men do.
2: And you're absolutely right, because my wife announced to my family that I had a medi-pedi and everything else, and they looked at me like, are you crazy? So Pam and I are doing something today that she can kind of explain to you what we're doing today.
4: Oh, we are going to a place called True Rest Spa, and you soak in salt. It's high concentration of salt water. You feel so smooth afterwards. You know, your skin is soft and smooth. It's relaxing. It's individual. You don't soak as a couple. So you have your individual pod, you know, you shower and everything first and just float in that water. I'm thinking about 45 minutes to an hour, something like that. You have soft music to listen to.
3: Yeah, equivalent to going to a hot spring.
4: Yeah.
2: Yep.
4: Yeah.
2: Yes.
3: Oh, that is so wonderful.
2: So, speaking of that, what is spa and healing therapies?
3: Okay, spa and healing therapies are, these would be more like the pools would be more salt and soak. You know, just like Pam was mentioning, and it gets into, you know, the skin, because what the hot water does is it opens your pores and it allows the nutrients to come in and out of the body, and most times after you do any type of

0: type of a hot spring or anything, that you want to go into a cool place so you can close those things up. Yes. So it's the same thing as getting a facial.
1: Mm-hmm.
0: What you do,
1: mm-hmm.
0: you know, you go with a warm to hot, and then afterwards you cool it down, and with a little mentholatum, and that helps to, you know, draw out the impurities, but also it feeds the skin.
2: Yes.
1: What does food have to do with wellness travel?
0: Ah, okay. And that's probably one of the most difficult things to do. And you really want to think about going in with a open projection of what you want to eat, or what works for you. And everyone is different. But if you go in with the right meals and eating, and your timing also with when you eat and how you eat. Again, it's about the nutrients. You want to make sure you're getting your proteins, because eating is the only way you're going to really get your proteins in the body. But at the same time, when you're drinking, because you need to flush, you need to mm-hmm. flush the impurities mm-hmm. out, and that's where your waters come in.
1: Mm-hmm. Pam can probably handle this better than I can when it comes to the foods. But she can talk about that.
2: Do people give you a hard time as far as introducing a lot of plant-based meals? I know how men like meat. You know, a lot of men just, oh boy, for the most part, just do a lot of meats and breads and things. But the diet just doesn't include a lot of live enzymes or plants. Yeah, so do you have anyone that really objects to that?
0: Men tend to want to go their way. Men like what they like.
2: Yeah, yeah.
0: I'll do that real quickly. Men like what they like.
2: Meat and potatoes.
0: And right, meat and potatoes. Again, those are your proteins and your starches. Mm-hmm. But a lot of times we don't implement the proper oils that are going to get into a body and hold on to those nutrients and the molecules that feed in the right way.
2: Right.
0: And we fight against it because it's good. You know, again, men are hard, and so we want to be able to chew something that's hard because it makes us think mm-hmm. that we're eating the right things.
2: Yeah.
0: But yeah,
2: healthy fats are so important, though.
0: Yes, they are. Healthy, salutable fats.
2: Mm-hmm.
0: Yes, ma'am.
2: Avocado and, you know, even... avocado oil, coconut oils, yeah.
0: Mm-hmm.
2: Ditching those old vegetable and canola oils that you see advertised, but they're really bad for the body.
1: And the goal is to leave feeling lighter and more energized.
0: That is absolutely true. Yeah, we definitely want to be feel lighter, you know. And when you incorporate that with your activities, I don't necessarily have to be exercise, but when you coordinate that with your activities, yes, you do feel better. And choosing the right meal also for your rest, your sleep. You want to be able to do, you know, 6 to 8 hours, you know, in between that. And that's the main part of the wellness, because when you sleep right and you eat right, you play right.
1: Mm-hmm. So what are some of the nature-driven destinations?
0: Okay, the nature-driven destinations are the ones where you definitely have a playa, a beach mm-hmm. that you go to, and you can walk your beach. Mm-hmm. Let the water hit your feet, because the temperatures are going to be, you know, somewhere in between, somewhere right around the 80s. And so getting your feet in the water, it helps with the circulation mm-hmm. where you're not bind up. But at the same time, the coolness is what makes you feel better on your feet. That's an immediate thing from your feet into your brain mm-hmm. that you're getting, you know, the cooling waters is what we call it.
1: So what about the mountains? The mountains, would that be part of the wellness retreat?
0: That can, but you want to definitely monitor yourself. You know, how are you doing at, you know, certain mm-hmm.

0: elevations, because that could definitely mess up or make your day. Because when you go into the higher elevations, you get in constriction that happens. And so by going it, by planning it out, you do so much better by planning it out. And you don't have to move. You shouldn't move that quickly. You should go at a slow place where your body can catch up, you know, the breathing and to get the heart rate going.
1: And the opposite, desert sanctuaries, that would be just the opposite of going up in the mountains.
0: Yes, absolutely. Again, you're going into a very warm environment, so you want to be able to stay hydrated, and not so much the water, as opposed to, you know, you want to have your proper fruit or vegetable that you want to eat to hold on to that hydration, hold on to the liquids, so that it stays in the body properly. But again, the rest has to be there. You got to have your, when it comes to the desert, you got to have your resting period.
1: So what about movements and fitness options?
0: Movement and fitness options?
1: Yes. Okay. Hiking, right. Cycling, water sports.
0: Right. Okay. Cycling is great because you're able to monitor that. It's the same as walking, but you're going to move more with the cycling. And the cycling is going to help out with your breathing. A lot of people don't recognize that.
1: Mm-hmm.
0: But, yeah, it helps out with the breathing if you're trying to do the aerobic and anaerobic type of training.
1: And mental and emotional reset?
0: Mental and emotional reset.
1: So what we're talking about is journalizing, workshops, detox. Pam and I are getting ready to do a detox, mindfulness coaching, stress management sessions, and these are perfect for anyone feeling overwhelmed or burnt out.
0: Yes, that's a good point. Overwhelmed and burnt out. So we're talking the cortisol levels, and a lot of times we don't recognize that stress is the major manufacturer of cortisol, and cortisol affects our bodies in a major way from day to day.
2: Yes.
0: So going to the first thing that's going to help out is because you're going to a place of relaxation. Mm-hmm. Your mind knows this. Your body reacts to it. And then when you get through there, going through that process, you know, of course you're smiling. You're in anticipation of a good time.
2: Mm-hmm.
0: So what you've seen in images is actually happening. It's in the play. And so that's a wonderful thing for wellness. A wonderful thing.
1: Brian, what about sleep? How okay. like how important is sleep?
0: The sleep is the major driver. Sleep is restoration. And you got to have, anytime you're doing something, you got to restore yourself. Even when you're eating, there has to be a restorative effect that needs to happen. And so I'll give an example on, you know, like a water cutoff, you know.
1: Mm-hmm.
0: During the night, you want to cut off during the night because you don't want to be getting up and using that, because that breaks up the sleep.
1: Okay.
0: And mm-hmm. so you want to be able to do that and feel great in the morning. So anytime when you have a good night's sleep, you recognize that you wake up early. You don't have to be, nothing wakes you up. You wake up on your own.
1: Okay. True wellness starts with rest, correct?
0: Absolutely.
1: And we're going to recap wellness travel real fast. Wellness travel focuses on intentional rest, rejuvenation, and personal growth. And it's less about checking off sites and more about returning home feeling better than when you left.
0: Yes.
1: So, Brian, I'd like to close this out. I'd like to thank you, Brian James, for the valuable information you shared on wellness travel. And we look forward to talking to you another time.
0: Yes. Yeah, it's a wonderful time, you know, talking to you, Pam, and you, Ricky, and you do such a good job doing what you do.
2: All right. We'd like to take advantage of one of these trips.
0: All right. Yes, we will.
1: All right. Alrighty,
0: folks.
1: And I would like to thank all our guests, Joanne Rick's tips on traveling with kids, Brian James' information on wellness travel, and my co-host has given us her expertise on Los Cabos. As we wrap up, remember that travel can be much more than a getaway. It's a chance to rejuvenate, bond, and explore new facets of personal and family wellness. Whether you're planning your next adventure with loved ones, seeking fresh experience to enrich your routine, or simply aiming to reconnect with yourself, let these expert tips inspire your journey. Each destination offers its own unique path to well-being. So take what's most and step confidently into the next trip, knowing you're cultivating memories and health along the way.

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I'm your host, Brad Cresswell. Tonight, superstar pianist Olga Kern returns to the peristyle, bringing her exceptional artistry to Shostakovich's Piano Concertos Numbers 1 and 2, also on the program, Beethoven's Symphony No. 4 and Jocelyn Morlock's Beethoven-influenced Interloper, written in 2020. It's the Toledo Symphony on Air for this edition of WGTE in Concert on Public Radio FM 91. Our program was recorded live in May of 2026 at the Toledo Museum of Art Peristyle. Before we hear Beethoven, we'll hear a modern composer who decided to have a conversation with him across two centuries. Jocelyn Morlock's Interloper is a musical what if. What if a contemporary composer could wander into Beethoven's world and leave her own fingerprints behind? Beethoven-inspired ideas appear and disappear throughout the score, creating a playful dialogue between past and present. And written during the early days of the pandemic, the work ends with a sense of ambiguity that reflects its unusual moment in history. Music director Elaine Trudell leads the Toledo Symphony. This is Interloper by Jocelyn Morlock.